0: Live from NPR News in Washington, I'm Ryland Barton. President Trump says he's going to start paying for campaign-style ads himself instead of with taxpayer dollars, as he's been doing in recent weeks. In a post on Truth Social today, Trump says the practice of using taxpayer money for the ads is, quote, a rather standard thing to do. Legal experts say that is not the case. Now Trump says he'll use money raised by MAGA, Inc., a super PAC supporting himself and Republican candidates. Iran says it has received a U.S. proposal to reopen the Strait of Hormuz. There was no immediate comment from the U.S., as NPR's Hadil Al-Shalchi reports.
1: Iran's Speaker of Parliament and lead negotiator Mahmoud Ghalibaf said Iran received a U.S. proposal via mediators, but did not provide any further details. Ghalibaf added that the U.S. had to agree to the country's conditions before any deal would be made. Last month, Iran had put forward an agreement to reopen the Strait of Hormuz within 7 days if the U.S. met its terms. President Trump rejected the plan, but said he was willing to continue talks. Many of Iran's demands mirror those in a June memorandum of understanding that fell apart a month later. They include easing of U.S. sanctions, an end to a U.S. naval blockade, and unfreezing of Iranian assets in return for reopening the strait. Hadil Al-Shalchi, NPR News, Istanbul.
0: The Supreme Court began a new term today. The High Court heard a case over whether local governments can sue oil and gas companies for climate change costs. Boulder, Colorado officials argue that companies like Suncor and Exxon should be accountable for climate-related disasters. The companies claim the Clean Air Act gives the federal government regulatory power, not states. There are only hours left for eligible voters to register for next month's midterm elections in some parts of the country. As NPR's Hansilo Wong reports, election officials also recommend those already registered to pay close attention to any further deadlines.
2: Today is the last chance for eligible voters to register or update their registration in American Samoa, Arizona, Indiana, and Ohio, plus many southern states. They include Arkansas, Florida, Georgia, Kentucky, Mississippi, South Carolina, Tennessee, and Texas. And later this week, there are more voter registration deadlines for the midterm elections. Missouri closes registration this Wednesday. Oklahoma's deadline is Friday, and signups in Delaware and Saturday. If you're already registered, you can confirm your status by visiting your state or territory's official election website. Election officials recommend checking before the deadline, especially if you recently moved, changed your name, or haven't voted in a while. Hansilo Wong, NPR News.
0: Former White House Press Secretary Caroline Leavitt is joining Fox News as a contributor. At 29, she was the youngest person to serve as press secretary. She left the role at the end of August. Leavitt follows Kayleigh McEnany, the former Trump press secretary who joined Fox in 2021. Leavitt said she looks forward to sharing her perspective with Fox's audience. This is NPR News from Washington.
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6: 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Ivory Homes has renewed its effort to form a new town in Browns Canyon. KPCW's Connor Thomas reports at the same time it's asking Summit County to create development-friendly zoning in the area.
7: A controversial 2024 Utah law allows two preliminary municipalities to begin the incorporation process each year. People whose land meets the law's criteria can use it to take control of their own zoning and break ground on new housing or other projects. That's what the company Ivory Homes sought to do in Browns Canyon, just minutes too late. It was the third application for a preliminary municipality on New Year's Day, so it was turned away. Then one of the other two was rejected this summer, so the Utah Lieutenant Governor's office went to the next in line, Ivory, which still wanted to proceed with January's application. The state is now assessing the feasibility of the proposed town. Meanwhile, Ivory Homes has also asked Summit County for new zoning that could pave the way for 2,300 to 3,000 units around Browns Canyon Road. The developer still says it prefers a rezone to town incorporation. Both the incorporation application Ivory filed and the zoning-related application with Summit County are called Lost Creek. Both are between 400 and 500 acres in size, but they vary in density. Ivory's state application envisions 510 housing units, a mix of homes and townhomes. Half the units would be nightly rentals, and 52 would be affordable. Connor Thomas, KPCW News.
6: And the Wasatch Back chapter of the Citizens Climate Lobby is hosting a political forum tomorrow with candidates for the Utah House and Senate. KPCW's Leslie Thatcher has more on the issues to be discussed.
8: The Citizens Climate Lobby is a national grassroots organization with hundreds of chapters across the country, including one in the Wasatch Back. Local chapter co-leader Tracy Harden says the nonpartisan organization works with lawmakers on legislation aimed at addressing climate change and protecting the environment. The forum is Tuesday at the Park City Library's Jim Santee Auditorium from 6 to 8 p.m. KPCW's This Green Earth co-host Seth Ahrens will moderate the forum.
9: We have questions directed specifically to some of the candidates based on their past performances, and then also trying to probe how you go from protecting local control to now going to the state level with government. One question will be asked of the Republican and the Democrat candidate in each of the districts that they can each respond, and then we'll move on to a new question just to keep it a little bit more interesting.
8: Audience members will have an opportunity to ask questions during the final half hour. Membership in the Citizens Climate Lobby is free. A link to register is available at kpcw.org. Leslie Thatcher, KPCW News.
6: And Alterra Mountain Company now has a new CEO, 7 months after the former CEO Jared Smith announced his resignation. KPCW's Connor Thomas reports his successor is a ski industry newcomer.
7: Kelly Voss joins Alterra from the real estate and hospitality industries. The ski industry giant that owns Deer Valley Resort in Park City announced Voss as its new chief executive Monday. He starts October 19th. Voss saying in a statement that some of his best days ever have been on a mountain. He says hospitality, particularly the ski industry, is a, quote, team sport. For most of the past decade, Voss served as CEO for two of the Blackstone Group's more than 270 portfolio companies. Blackstone touts itself as the world's largest alternative asset manager, controlling more than $1.3 trillion in assets like real estate. Per LinkedIn, Voss led LiveCore and oversaw 500 of Blackstone's multifamily properties between 2020 and 2025. From 2017 to 2022, he was in the C-suite at Beam Living, which manages 15,000 New York City apartments. Before that, he worked in hotels and restaurants. Voss served 8 years as a Green Beret with the U.S. Army's 10th Special Forces Group at Fort Carson in Colorado, completing four combat deployments. He runs the blog Better Today Than Yesterday and says he's excited to return to the Rockies. Connor Thomas, KPCW News.
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11: 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Everybody, you are listening to KPCW Park City, and I am going to bring you the weather and a little bit of a peek at what's happening out there with the roadways. Then we'll get back into the tunes. And like I said, we've got Marketplace coming at you at 6:30 with Kai Rizdahl. So that's all happening right here, right now on your local community radio station. Let's talk about the weather first. What's happening out there in Heber? Well, it's still pretty warm out there, 79 degrees, and it's going to stay in the 80s throughout the day. Tuesday, Wednesday, Thursday, and Friday find themselves in the low 80s in Heber Valley. And it looks like there's a 30% chance of rain tomorrow afternoon. 77 is where we land right here Nope. Actually, I just refreshed it. It's 73 degrees. So we dipped down just a little bit, but that still sounds really great. 73 degrees at the moment. Mostly cloudy. The low around 54 is where we're headed this evening. Tuesday, again, brings us that 30% chance we could get some precipitation in the afternoon hours. It says mainly.

435-655-8255. But as far as I can see, everything, all the arteries in and out of the Wasatch back are moving along smoothly. All right, stay safe out there, everybody. We've got local artists coming up for you, Peach, and then we'll have a little Wilco for you. We've even got pigeons playing ping pong coming up, so a lot to look forward to here at KPCW. And I just want to wish you the best October 5th, 2026, because remember, it's the only one we get. Let's make it a fantastic one, and I'll see you back here tomorrow morning for This Green Earth. It's going to be a good one, y'all. So Seth and I are going to start it all out with a discussion on global wildlife advocacy, and then we'll turn our attention on localized community-driven conservation. First, we're going to speak with Devin Shoey, who's from Born Free USA. It's an organization that has spent decades fighting to keep animals wild, and that's where they belong. In the wild, from exposing the harsh reality of captivity to running one of the largest primate sanctuaries in the United States, Born Free USA works to defend individual animal welfare. It's an interesting conversation that we'll have with Devin. And then Sageland Collaborative Executive Director Janice Gardner is going to be joining us on the show. And Janice is going to be discussing the big picture of landscape health here in Utah. For 30 years, Sageland Collaborative has utilized community science and collaborative ecology to heal the interconnected ecosystems of the American West, and they have worked a lot with a lot of the organizations that you recognize right here in Summit County, like Swanner, Summit Land Conservancy, Utah Open Lands. So they want to make sure that we have healthy waterways and healthy habitats for beavers in our community and all those other riparian areas. So it's a really interesting conversation with Sageland Collaborative, and that's all happening tomorrow morning on This Green Earth. And of course, it's right here on your local community radio station, KPCW Park City. We're on Tuesdays in the 9 a.m. hour. So I hope that you will listen in. And okay, away we go. Back into the tunes. Like I said, Peach, Wilco, and Pigeons Playing Bing Bong are all lined up for you here. Hey, everybody, have a great night, and I'll see you back here tomorrow morning. Here's Peach and Tomorrow's.

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2: In Los Angeles, I'm Kai Rizdal. Monday today, 5 October. Good as it always is to have you along, everybody. There is a relative paucity of economic data this week. We're going to get some consumer sentiment figures, some monthly trade data as well. More on that in just a second. But we thought we would start today with our new best friend, the bond market. The Treasury Department's going to auction off a new round of government debt over the next couple of days. And therein, as Marketplace's Justin Ho reports to get us going, will lie clues about our economic future.
3: A couple of weeks ago, the Treasury Department held an auction for 2, 5, and 7-year treasuries.
4: And those auctions did not go particularly well.
3: That's Winnie Caesar, head of strategy at Credit Sites. She says demand for treasuries was much weaker than expected. And Caesar says it's hard to pinpoint just one reason why.
4: I think that this year for the rates market in the U.S. has been death by a thousand paper cuts.
3: Those paper cuts include concerns about long-term government debt, higher energy prices, which cause inflation more broadly. Also, recent economic data that have been stronger than anticipated. Alex Wolf, global head of macro and fixed income strategy at J.P. Morgan, says investors are also unsure how the Federal Reserve is going to react to all of this.
5: And that's occurring amid all the noise and volatility that we're seeing both in oil prices and macro data. And it's creating, a difficult environment for those participating in markets to know what is the right level of yields, where yields should be.
3: And in recent weeks, investors have been looking for higher yields than the government's been offering. Investors have those same concerns ahead of this week's 10 and 30-year Treasury auctions. Chris Lowe, chief economist with FHN Financial, says today rates are higher across the board.
6: And that simply jitters about the upcoming auctions.
3: And Lowe says those jitters aren't just about the auctions themselves.
6: What traders are telling you is that their primary concerns, inflation, excessive government spending, excessive government debt, all of those risks are going to remain in place.
3: Which means investors think interest rates are going to keep rising. I'm Justin Ho for Marketplace.
2: Here's an interest rate of no small interest to a large slice of the American economy. Mortgage News Daily has the average 30-year mortgage at 7.61%. Stocks generally up today, technology in particular. We will have the details when we do the numbers.

0: Seems the first couple of three elements in the program today are very big picture, macroeconomically inclined. Justin on bonds just now, Sabri on the trade gap in a minute. Right now, though, Kaylee Wells on the dollar. The greenback is the strongest it's been in a year and a half. That is good news if you're planning to buy maybe a fancy new European car. It's good news if you're the U.S. government and you're hoping for more foreign investment. But the reasons the dollar's going up may be not such great news. Here's Kaylee.
1: Two big reasons the dollar's going up right now, says senior fellow Joe Gagno at the Peterson Institute for International Economics. One, the U.S. government has a lot of debt, and that pushes up interest rates.
2: And higher U.S. interest rates attract foreign savers because they say, oh, there's a higher rate of return in the United States.
1: More foreign investment means more demand for the dollar. The other reason it's strong now, businesses in the U.S. are also borrowing a lot, too, because of AI.
2: There's just a lot of borrowing to finance data centers in the United States, and foreigners are investing in them.
1: Meaning even more demand for the dollar. A strong dollar is good news for a very specific subset of consumers.
3: If you want to go travel to Europe, it's great, right? Your dollar is going to go much further, and you can have your vacation for a little bit cheaper.
1: Brendan McKenna with the European Financial Services Group Societe Generale says for the rest of us who are not vacationing overseas,
3: the U.S. dollar fluctuates so much where you're probably not going to feel dollar strength or even dollar weakness in your kind of regular day-to-day purchases.
1: Eventually, the AI investment will calm down, as will the war in the Middle East. Chris Vecchio is head of futures and forex with the research company Tasty Live, and he expects the dollar to weaken by the spring.
4: And that wouldn't be a bad thing, quite frankly, because lower interest rates in the United States going in hand with a weaker dollar would provide a lot of stress relief here domestically.
1: Because he says the same things that cause a weaker dollar, lower interest rates, cooling inflation, would also help make day-to-day expenses for cash-strapped Americans a little easier. I'm Kaylee Wells for Marketplace.

0: The history of economics is dominated by men. Adam Smith, Thomas Malthus, David Ricardo, the list goes on. Said list, of course, leaves out half of the population, including, for us today, the British writer Maria Edgeworth, who lived and wrote back at the beginning of the 19th century. Edgeworth is the subject of a new book by Gina Smilek. She is the Brussels bureau chief for the New York Times. Her book is called The Invisible Hand of Maria Edgeworth. Gina, it's good to talk to you again.
1: Thanks for having me.
0: So tell me how you came to this story of Maria Edgeworth.
1: I was reading The Worldly Philosophers by Heilbronner, which is one of the sort of, classic economic histories. And he has a little aside where he mentions Maria Edgeworth having existed. And I had never heard of her. And I am a big Regency novel nerd. So I was surprised I had never heard of her. So I ordered a bunch of her books and I was reading them. And I just kept thinking to myself, this is not sort of casually mentioning economics. She is hiding economics all through these books. And so I became really interested in why she was doing that, went down a rabbit hole, and, you know, that was years and years ago, and here we are.
0: Before we get farther into her, give us the lay of the land of economics in, like, 1800, right? Adam Smith comes out with The Wealth of Nations in 1776. Where do we stand by 1800?
1: We are still very much sort of first-generation economics. People are still kind of getting to understand Adam Smith. Wealth of Nations was a big, heavy, hard book. I think it's being reinterpreted in the wake of the French Revolution, and sort of it is very much understood in the politics of the moment. And so that's sort of how we come to Maria Edgeworth. She's sort of writing at this moment when the Wealth of Nations, the reputation of the Wealth of Nations, is still really solidifying.
0: And what she does is she takes, I mean, as you point out in this book, she takes literally some of his ideas and weaves them into these stories, these novels, these books that she is writing.
1: Yeah, which is so interesting to me, because she's taking these ideas that are incredibly complex, that people find very difficult to understand, and she is putting them in the plots of novels that are often meant for women, in some cases meant for literal children, like they are educational novels for kids. And she is simplifying them to a point where those people can understand them. And it is working so well that she, while doing this, manages to be one of the most famous authors in the English language. Jane Austen is a Maria Edgeworth fangirl. Like, she's obsessed with Maria Edgeworth and is sending her letters and being like, please review my books. It is impossible to overstate how popular this woman is as she is writing The Wealth of Nations into fiction, which I think is really interesting.
0: I think so, too. But look, we all know Jane Austen. Nobody knows, or until this book comes out and hits it big, nobody knows Maria Edgeworth. What happened?
1: I think a couple of things happened. The first and kind of most ironic one is that because she was putting so much heavy educational content into her plots, it got labeled boring. I think another thing that happened at the same time is English-Irish relations were very, very strained and remained strained for a long time, as we all know. And she was Anglo-Irish, born in England, raised mostly in England, had an estate in Ireland, but it was sort of fit into neither camp. And then I think the third thing is when it comes to economics, I think economics starts professionalizing around the middle of the 1800s. And as it professionalizes, it kind of rewrites the story to suggest that the women who were involved in the early years of economics were just popularizers. And in fact, they weren't doing a very good job of popularizing and et cetera, et cetera. Basically, they sort of drag the names of the women who were working in the field kind of through the mud in order to be taken more seriously.
0: Let's not skip over that last bit about the men and what they do to her memory. And honestly, to women throughout the history of economics, as you know better than I, back then and today, economics is rife with sexism and misogyny.
1: Yeah, well, and you can really feel sort of the seeds of this getting planted in the years after Maria Edgeworth's death. So Alfred Marshall writes the seminal text on the history of economics. And in a footnote to that, he really sort of denigrates what women have been doing to popularize economics. He calls them parasites. I think that sort of lives on to today, to the point where, you know, I'm reading Heilbronner 10 years ago, and he says that, you know, Maria was the first woman to think of economics, but there weren't really a lot of women in economics in the early years. And I think I hope that this book helps to dispel that myth. There were actually a lot of women in the early years of economics, and they made major contributions.
0: The thing that hits me about Maria Edgeworth's contributions, and obviously that's what this book is about, is how important she thinks it is for regular people to understand what's happening in the economy. That's the whole deal with her.
1: Yes. She thinks that economics is kind of a toolbox, I think. She thinks this gives people the tools they need to make good decisions about their own lives. Like, she buys this idea that the invisible hand of markets, that if we all sort of pursue our own self-interest, capitalistic society as a whole will be better off. But she kind of adds to that and says, you know, we have to understand our self-interest in order to do that. Like, you need to give people the tools. And so I think that is her major project throughout her life, is trying to give people those tools.
0: Yeah. Juna Smilek is, at the moment, the Brussels bureau chief of the New York Times. She used to cover the Federal Reserve, wrote a great book about that. Her latest is called The Invisible Hand of Mariah Edgeworth. Juna, thanks a lot. It was really good to talk to you.
1: Thanks for having me. Nice to talk to you, too.

0: President Trump has what might fairly be called an obsession with the U.S. trade deficit. He believes, and we know this because he says it out loud, that the fact that we're importing more stuff than we sell overseas means that we are losing. Setting aside the fact that that's not actually, you know, true, when we get the latest update tomorrow morning, best guesses are the trade gap's going to be wider, thanks in part to all the chips we are importing for the AI build-out. There is, though, a more fundamental reason we've got such a big trade gap, and as Marketplace's Bree Benishaw reports, that reason is probably not what you think.
1: The trade deficit was like the whole point of the first Trump tariffs.
2: It's the greatest theft in the history of the world.
1: Like, that is how they were deciding what country got what tariff. It was based on the U.S. trade deficit with each country. Well, it turns out one of the big reasons we have such a big trade deficit in the first place is literally the U.S. government, specifically all of its deficit spending. Now, you may be asking,
3: what does this have to do with imports and exports?
1: Joe Gagnon there at the Peterson Institute. Well, let's go on a little journey down the road of unintended economic consequences. So the government spends more than it has, so it has to borrow, right? It says, hey, everybody, lend us your money. We will give you a good interest rate.
3: Foreigners see that and they say, hey, you know, the U.S. government's paying 4% to borrow and my own government's only paying 2%. So why don't I put some of my money over there in the U.S.?
1: Now, there's just one catch here, which is that to invest in the U.S., those foreigners need dollars. So you've got all these foreign investors looking for dollars, making dollars more popular, making dollars more expensive and stronger. And guess what?
3: That is what makes imports look cheap to Americans, the strong dollar.
1: This is why we import so much. This is why you buy that deck chair on Amazon that was made in Vietnam. And guess what a strong dollar does to our exports?
3: It also makes our exports more expensive.
1: More imports, fewer exports, bigger trade deficit. So that is how it works. The government's overspending causes borrowing, which strengthens the dollar, shifts imports and exports, contributes to the U.S. trade deficit.
4: We have a government that is $30 plus trillion in debt, and part of the trade balance reflects that imbalance.
1: Scott Linsicum is with the Cato Institute.
4: If American policymakers are really worried about the trade deficit, the number one thing they could do isn't enact a bunch of tariffs or trade agreements, it's balance the budget.
1: Now, to be fair, it's not just our government gobbling up foreign investment and driving up the price of the dollar and therefore the trade deficit. Foreigners want dollars to invest in all kinds of U.S. stuff, like the AI boom or the stock market or U.S. businesses. So having a big trade deficit is really just a sign there's a lot of investment coming in, which is why for all the screaming and yelling about trade deficits, most economists don't really care that much. In New York, I'm Sabri Benishore for Marketplace.

0: Coming up.
1: The algorithm was telling her, hey, it's time to have another one.
0: All right, look, do not listen to everything the algorithm says, okay? First, though, let's do the numbers. Dow Industrial is up 90 points today, 0.2%, 51,267. The NASDAQ picked up 286 points, about 1%, 27,477. The S&P 500 gained 51 points, 0.2%, 7,773. Brent crude slid nearly 2% on the day to hover right around $100 a barrel. National average, by the by, for a gallon of regular gas, $4.36. That's according to AAA, down 11 cents from 1 week ago. Bonds down, yield on the 10-year T-note, 5.31%. I'm telling you, peeps, you're listening to Marketplace.
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It's an earworm, isn't it? 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
1: This is Marketplace. I'm Kai Ryssdal. A gallon of diesel fuel right now, $6.32 on average, says AAA. And that is changing the mileage math for truckers and delivery companies that are driving diesel-powered vehicles. FedEx has just ordered 2,000 all-electric trucks expected to be delivered by the end of next year. California has committed $1 billion to electric truck rebates through 2030. And, you know, grain of salt because it's Tesla. But the company has just started mass production of a semi-truck that it says will be able to go 500 miles on one charge. Add all of that up, and electric trucking is starting to look like more of a thing. Marketplace's Henry App reports.
2: Harbinger Motors makes electric versions of those box trucks that FedEx and UPS use. Ever since diesel prices started climbing, CEO John Harris says the size of customers' orders has been increasing.
3: People that we were talking to, about 100, now they want us to quote 500. Now they want us to quote 1,000.
2: There's not a lot of price transparency in this market, but electric trucks are generally more expensive than diesel versions for the truck itself and the charging infrastructure. On the other hand, electrons right now are a lot cheaper than diesel, and trucking companies are noticing, says Elaine Buckberg with Harvard's Salata Institute.
4: I think that's going to make them think a lot more about that trade-off between the upfront cost of the truck and the savings they'd get over the life of the truck.
2: The high cost of diesel comes at a good moment for electric trucking, says Lauren McDonald, chief analyst at Chargenomics. New models can go farther on a charge, and states, including California, are offering incentives.
5: That's why you've been seeing a lot of these big announcements, because the companies want to get in there and get those grants before they run out.
2: The party could slow down if incentives run dry and diesel prices fall, but one factor could keep it going, says Craig Siegel, an advisor with the Federation of American Scientists, more predictable financing from lenders.
6: They haven't written a lot of these loans, so you don't know quite how much to charge. You're getting a premium on your credit.
2: As banks get more familiar with writing loans for electric trucks, Siegel says it could get a lot easier for trucking companies to switch. I'm Henry Epp for Marketplace.
1: It's reasonably easy most of the time to ignore the ads the algorithms serve you online. Unless, you know, just for instance, you haven't slept in a week and you're willing to buy almost anything to get your new baby to just go to sleep. Baby products are a nearly $60 billion a year industry in this economy. Its favorite customers, of course, are sleep-deprived parents. Jabeli Carrizana wrote about the baby algorithm for the 19th. Welcome to the program. It's good to have you on.
7: Thanks for having me.
1: So, look, parenting is hard enough. Mothering specifically is hard enough. And now there's this digital online baby industrial complex that's making it even nightmarish, right?
7: You know, and it's really intense. I started writing this story because I've experienced it when I had my son a couple years ago, and then me and my editor, who also has a little daughter, we were sort of realizing that we had gone through the same thing, seen the onslaught of ads, scrolled our phones at 2 a.m. with the fussy baby trying to figure out, did I buy the wrong thing, you know? And then when we started talking to other moms, it felt like a lot of us had the same experience.
1: Especially with your first child, the feeling is, if I screw this up, this kid's going to be ruined forever, right? So there's that pressure too. And the companies know it, by the way.
7: It's most intense for first-time parents, I think, because think about a first-time parent as a consumer. You don't have any brand loyalty yet, right? You've never bought baby products. Right. And you're much more likely to impulse buy for your kid than you are for yourself, right? And
1: yes.
7: So that's where all of this sort of comes to a head.
1: Also, scale. By the way, I was astonished to read in this piece, although I suppose it shouldn't surprise me. The United States accounts for something like 10% of all baby product revenue, even though we've only got 4% of the population.
7: only China has more. And of course, they have a much larger population. Yeah. So if you think about it in terms of a share, it's really different here than it is in other countries. And, you know, and we talk about it in the piece. I think part of that is lack of structural support, right? It's, you know, one of the questions I asked myself reporting this was, why did the U.S. do this in a way that other places didn't?
1: Well, so let's keep going with that. It's critical to emphasize here that we're the only industrialized economy with no paid parental leave.
7: Yeah, no federal paid parental leave policy. The states have moved forward on it, some of them, but we don't have a national policy. And that makes a world of a difference. And when you have less time, when you are going back to work, 7 weeks is the average. Going back to work within 7 weeks.
1: Think about that. That's crazy.
7: Right?
1: God.
7: A two-month-old is not sleeping through the night. A two-month-old is probably not, does not have a steady schedule.
1: Yeah.
7: Right. So, you know, if you want a life that's not a 24-hour circus, you need to lean on something to give you some stability so that you can return to work. That's where the products step in. That is why paid leave is sort of an important part of the story, because that is what makes the U.S. singular from pretty much every other comparable nation.
1: Yeah. We are, of course, a digital online economy now. Back when my kids were little, there was Babies R Us, and you would go and do it at Babies R Us. And now it's all on the phone, right? It's all on your mobile.
7: It's Babies R Us. It's Bye Bye Baby.
1: Right.
7: We went to all those, which are gone now, but we went to a Prego Expo.
1: I saw that Prego Expo. Oh my goodness.
7: When we were reporting this story, and it was all these parents who were clamoring to see these products in person because we've lost that sort of tactile experience. And so we rely so much more heavily online.
1: We all know that companies know a boatload about us. It gets really personal really fast when you get into maternal information. I mean, they can tell you when your due date is, for crying out loud.
7: They can figure it out. And I mean, we are volunteering that information,
1: right?
7: You're putting it into a due date calendar online and spitting out a date. And now that information is sold. And we know that it's sold. We know these companies are selling it. And then you're getting targeted ads, and not just targeted, but targeted to the stage in pregnancy that you're at. So one of my colleagues said that about a year and a half after she had her daughter, she started getting ads for baby things again because the algorithm was telling her, hey, it's time to have another one.
1: Well, oh my goodness. Just on the way out here, your kid's going to be fine, right? I mean, no matter what you buy, your kid's going to be fine, right?
7: That's the thing that really gave me a little bit of relief working on this story, talking to experts about it. They said, it doesn't really matter that much, you know, if you bought the $50 swaddle or the $30 swaddle, or that is not the thing that makes the difference. Do you have a safe home? Do you have a loving environment? Do you have enough to eat? Those are the things that really make a difference. And the kids are going to be all right. And that's because we care, not because we bought the right swaddle.
1: Can't buy that. There you go. Chabeli Carzana at the 19th. She covers the economy and childcare. Chabeli, thanks a lot. I appreciate your time.
7: Thank you.

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1: This final note on the way out today, I'll be quick because we're a little jammed on time. A reminder that we are actually in a truly global economy. Longtime listeners might remember the Eurozone debt crisis of a decade or so ago, Greece and Southern Europe most particularly. Well, it turns out what's past really is prologue, but it is France this time, whose debt levels and political gridlock are driving the euro down against the dollar and raising fears that we are going to do it all over again. Amir Babawi and Caitlin Ash, John Gordon and Noya Carr, Steve Mullis and Stephanie Seek are the Marketplace editing staff. Kelly Silvera is the news director. And I'm Kai Rizdal. We will see you tomorrow, everybody.

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4: 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Join Lynn Ware Peak and me this Thursday for Cool Science Radio when I talk with Mark Abrams, founder and editor of the Annals of Improbable Research, who discusses this year's Ig Nobel Prizes celebrating scientific research that first makes people laugh and then makes them think. Then Lynn and I are in conversation with Michael Brandt, who discusses how remote operated and autonomous mowing technology on steep highway embankments and other difficult terrain is helping keep workers safe. 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

0: And it is 7 o'clock. You, of course, are listening to KPCW Park City on the radio, 91.7 and 88.1 FM, right here in Summit County. 91.9 in Wasatch County. Of course, you can stream us live on kpcw.org or on our app, which we, of course, also appropriately named KPCW. You could even ask your smart speaker to play KPCW as well. My name is Frank. I'm going to be here till 10 o'clock. We're going to do some weather, which is really just spectacular. Just looking ahead a little bit. We'll do the forecast, of course, but this week is going to be awfully nice, and all of a sudden it looks like we're going to, around Sunday or Monday, look rolling into the fall that we deserve. Can the snow be far behind? I am feeling the winter. Didn't get to ski at all last year, so I cannot wait. So we're going to do that, but first we're going to get smarter with our friends from NPR.
1: Live from NPR News in Washington, I'm Ryland Barton. During a campaign stop in Nebraska, President Trump announced an executive order aimed at lowering high diesel costs, dragging down Republicans ahead of the midterm elections. The order eases limits on red dye diesel, which is identical to regular diesel but is intended for off-road uses and exempt from some taxes. Some Nebraska ranchers are also angry about Trump's plan to try to lower beef prices by allowing in more imports. Trump is campaigning for incumbent Republicans Senator Pete Ricketts, who's facing an unexpectedly competitive race with independent candidate Dan Osborne, who's backed by National Democrats. President Trump says he will pay for the controversial TV ads that praise him. As NPR's Franco Ordonez reports, taxpayers have been footing the bill for the ads.
2: President Trump announced the new plan amid ongoing backlash over the publicly funded spots running ahead of the midterms. Trump defended the ads via his social media page, arguing that it was standard practice, and that he was promoting the USA and, quote, paying for them with USA money. But critics say the pro-Trump ads are blatantly partisan and use Republican talking points. Trump says that he and his political action committee are taking over payment of the ads. Franco Ordonez, NPR News.
1: A major cryptocurrency spending group is backing 32 House candidates from both parties ahead of the November midterms. Fair Shake will spend $1 million each to support six candidates, including several in competitive races. All 32 backed a major crypto bill that stalled in the Senate this year, in part because of Democrats who said it was too lax on regulation. Its largest investment is nearly $30 million against Ohio Democratic Senate candidate Sherrod Brown, who's facing Republican John Houston. Fair Shake and its affiliates still have about $120 million available. Schools across the country have long struggled to hire and keep teachers for areas like special education, math, and science. NPR's Janaki Mehta reports most states aren't using higher pay to help fill those jobs.
3: Extra pay is known to help attract and retain teachers, but the National Council on Teacher Quality found 32 states offer no additional pay to draw and keep teachers in hard-to-fill schools or subjects. And the study says states are actually moving away from those kinds of incentives. Only 13 states pay teachers extra for working in schools that have high turnover. That number is down from 28 states in 2022. And only 17 states pay teachers more to work in hard-to-staff subjects like math, science, or special ed. That's down from 22 states in 2022. The report shows that high schools are struggling most at keeping teachers, especially those serving families with low incomes. All this comes as states face tighter budgets across the country. Janaki Mehta, NPR News.
1: U.S. stocks rose near their records today. The S&P 500 added more than 0.5% near its all-time high set over the summer. This is NPR. An American citizen shot by a federal agent a year ago during an immigration crackdown in Chicago is suing the federal government. She alleges the agent lied about the shooting and fired into her vehicle from behind. Federal prosecutors initially accused Marimar Martinez of using her vehicle to strike and box in the agent's SUV in October 2025, but later dropped the charges. Martinez was shot five times. Russian authorities are playing down reports of an outbreak of the plague in Siberia. NPR's Charles Maines reports a worker at a Siberian institute dedicated to the study of the plague and other infectious diseases died of a mysterious illness.
4: Russia's consumer health watchdog, Rospotrebnadzor, said the victim was a 28-year-old female lab worker at an anti-plague research facility in the Irkutsk region who'd succumbed to pneumonia of an unknown origin. The local governor has since announced a state-run investigation found no pathogens in the lab technician's body linked to her professional activities and pronounced the epidemiological situation in the wider Irkutsk region stable. Yet that statement was at odds with as yet unconfirmed local media reports. Several hospitals were under quarantine amid concerns over the spread of the pneumonic plague, a potentially lethal airborne disease that was a focus of study at the Siberian lab. Charles Maines, NPR News, Moscow.
1: Norway is proposing a temporary ban on AI glasses in certain public spaces. The smart glasses can snap photos, record conversations, or stream video without people knowing. The proposal reflects growing global concern about technologies changing daily life. I'm Ryland Barton. This is NPR News from Washington.
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0: That is some electric bill. It's 706 here at KPCW, and there'll be 8 later, probably an hour from now. Taking a look at the weather. Man, this is an easy forecast. 70 degrees right now, which is weird for this late. Going down to 54 under mostly cloudy skies. Slight chance of rain tomorrow afternoon. And every day is going to be in the mid-70s for highs all the way through Friday. And lows going to be right around 50 here in Park City. Just beautiful week. Friends in Heber, same thing. 77 going down to 52. Same slight chance of rain tomorrow with the highs all week in the low 80s. And the lows right around 47 every night. So that is a rinse and repeat. If you look out just a little bit, Sunday and Monday, looks like we're going to start to get a little chilly. Some freezing temperatures coming along. Can snow be very far behind? I was on my way over to the station tonight and happened to be listening to a channel that I listen to more than I probably should. Yeah, no such thing. Anyways, a lot of Jerry Garcia being played. And, man, I just really want to hear some more. This is Althea.

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1: 720 here at KPCW, running a little bit late, but that was a little Father John Misty for you. Well, goodbye, Mr. Blue. And Jerry Garcia and the Grateful Dead started that one off with Althea. And if you're like me and you're curious about taking an art class, but you're not sure where to start, go to the Kimball Art Center. It starts September 14th. Well, it already started, I guess. 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Got a request, and it's a special one. It's for my friend Dar and his friend Steve, who passed away last week. Dar asked for a couple of Jimi Hendrix songs, and that's easy enough to do. First one is for Steve. Second one is for Dar. Are you experienced?

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0: Fool by the Three Sacred Souls. They put out some darn good music. Two requests for Jimi Hendrix before that for Dar and his friend Steve, who's just passed. You know, as I get a bit older, and I was thinking about this the other day, and not in a terrible way, just that's what happens, man. It just people go. So every day, try to be kind to others, because that's a legacy you want to leave behind. Be productive, not counterproductive, not destructive. We're all here for each other. We're all in the same. We're running in the same direction, whatever that is, and hopefully we all get there. It's time for a little lost and or found. Randy, he found a Visa card for James Smoke, which sounds very much like the guy from Star Trek. I forget, I think that was Smoke, something like that. It seemed very bad. Anyways, he on the 4th at Willow Creek Playground, 917-715-2550 if you are James and not the evil guy from Star Wars. And Meredith, she lost our Terex backpack with diapers and kids' water bottles, black with a gold logo, left it on the bed strings at the Willow Creek Playground the day before, 435-901-2863. Of course, all this can be found at kpcw.org.
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0: All right, we got another request. And if you think about art in this town, you think about Aldi, at least I do. This is for him, Madman Across the Water. And if you think this is about you, it just might be.

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1: 7:48 here at KPCW, and that, of course, was Lenny Kravitz with a little Fly Away. Before that, Robert Nesta Marley and his friends with Buffalo Soldier and By Request, little Elton John with Madman Across the Water. Do you think he's talking about you? He might be. Take a look what's going on in town. This is a great program. Registration is open for Sages and Seekers. The Live Like Sam Foundation is proud to bring the Sages and Seekers program to Heber Valley and Summit County communities. Sages and Seekers is an intergenerational storytelling program that pairs teens ages 13 through 18, seekers, with older adults ages 60 plus. Oh my God, I qualify to have honest and authentic conversations. I am sure they'd like to hear from me. 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Go check them out and sign up. Oh, where should we be signing up? Looks like at the Park City Senior Center. How amazing. Go do that. Sages and Seekers. Tuesdays from 5 to 6:30 at the Senior Center. Runs from October 20th through December the 15th. All right, more tunes, more requests, lots of those tonight. It's also, I'm looking at an ad for Live PC, Give PC, which is from November 6th. I'm sure you'll hear tons about it. But they have a blow-up unicorn on there, and I think that might be this person who requested this song next from last year. This is for Marcy, who doesn't like Talking Heads.

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1: 8 o'clock here at KPCW. Just heard a little Leon Bridges with Talk It Over, the heavy, who just never seemed to put out a bad song either. Feel, and the Talking Heads started. It went off by request with Wild Wild Life. 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
2: Live from NPR News in Washington, I'm Ryland Barton. President Trump signed an executive order today to try and lower diesel fuel costs. NPR's Franco Ordonez. Trump signed the order during a campaign rally in Nebraska.
3: President Trump told the audience in the middle of agriculture country that he was signing the order to help farmers. The rising cost of fuel has been a significant challenge for Republicans heading into the midterms. Prices for diesel used by trucks have been hit particularly hard due to the wars in both Iran and Ukraine. The president did not share details, but the order is expected to expand access to diesel, including so-called red dye diesel fuel, which is used by the agriculture industry and not subject to the same state and federal highway taxes as regular diesel. A number of states, including Texas, Alabama, Arkansas, Louisiana, and Kentucky, have recently taken steps on their own to provide relief from continued high prices at the pump. Franco Ordonez, NPR News.
2: The Supreme Court began a new term today with a significant case on climate change. Also on the docket, religious rights, the Second Amendment, and immigration. NPR's Nina Totenberg has more on the court's agenda.
4: The number of emergency appeals during the Trump administration has ballooned, while the number of fully briefed and argued cases has plummeted. And the result of all that is that the Trump administration has managed, at least in the short run, to block most of the lower court decisions it doesn't like. That said, of course, the court will be hearing lots of fully briefed and argued cases. In addition, big test cases on immigration, guns, religion, climate change, and, of course, the upcoming election is likely to make at least a guest appearance.
2: NPR's Nina Totenberg reporting. The White House did not allow reporters from Politico to fly on Air Force One today. It comes as Politico and President Trump are in active litigation over the news outlet's right to cover him. NPR's Juliana Kim reports.
5: A Politico spokesperson confirmed to NPR that the publication was excluded from Monday's press pool, which refers to a group of reporters traveling with the president. Politico, along with CNN and MS Now, was barred from the White House last month before they filed a lawsuit and a judge ordered the Trump administration to temporarily restore access. The outlets accused Trump of retaliating because of what he says is unfavorable coverage of him. In a statement, the White House said traveling with the president on Air Force One is a privilege, not a right. The next hearing on the case is scheduled for Thursday. Juliana Kim, NPR News.
2: The Canadian press projects the separatist Parti Québécois has won Quebec's provincial election. The party has promised another referendum on independence from Canada, though the party leader says he would wait until President Trump's no longer in office. Alberta voters have a referendum on separation from Canada in 2 weeks. U.S. stocks rose near their records today. You're listening to NPR News from Washington. Writing advocacy group PEN America says there were nearly 12,000 book bans in public schools over the past year, the highest since tracking began 5 years ago. Stephen King remains one of the most banned author for the second year. Many bans occur in Florida and Texas. A student protest movement continues in France with scattered but intense violence. NPR's Eleanor Beardsley reports more than 700 police and 200 young people have been injured.
6: More than 6,000 people have been arrested, though most released since last week when peaceful student protests against degraded facilities and a lack of teachers took a violent turn. The right is largely blaming the students and denouncing a lack of authority. A news crew from BFM television was trapped inside a school as young masked men set fire to it. We are under siege, says the reporter. Others say the police are too violent. In a tragic incident in the northern city of Lens, a 15-year-old lost his hand when he picked up a tear gas canister that exploded. Students are calling for a massive protest march in Paris Tuesday. Left-wing unions are calling on their members to march with the students to protect them from the police. Eleanor Beardsley, NPR News, Paris.
2: The NBA is experimenting with a smart basketball that has a Bluetooth sensor in it and can collect data for use in real-time officiating decisions. The league said the information from the Wilson-developed balls will be for research only and not affect calls made during those games. And the technology will only be used during the preseason. I'm Ryland Barton. This is NPR News from Washington.
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1: 8:06 here at KPCW, where it's currently 63 degrees, going to drop down to 54 tonight. Very slight chance of rain tomorrow afternoon. Never hurts, 30%. And the highs all week, Thursday through Friday, are going to be right around 75, and the lows are going to be right around 50. So just a beautiful week here, even with that chance of rain tomorrow. 62 in the Heber Valley, dropping down to 52. Same chance of rain tomorrow. Highs in the low 80s all week, and lows are right around 47 all week. So it's a rinse and repeat. It's going to change. Fall is going to come in earnest. It looks like Sunday, Monday. But enjoy what we got this week. Speaking of enjoying, I like goose.

0: Thank you.
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PCW and heard a little Eric Clapton with the unplugged version of Layla. Song is just amazing. Goose started that one off with California Magic. And if you're looking for some really just an incredible organization in town, Peace House is looking for direct service volunteers. You can learn how you can support survivors of interpersonal violence in the community and sign up for their annual volunteer training. Go check it out at their website. Just cannot say enough good things. And to transition to music, this man's really talented, Jesse Wells.

0: My Morning Jacket. Time waited before that. Billy Joel, Piano Man, and Jesse Wells started that one out with Won't You Come Out. Take a look what's going on in town. We have some lost and or found. Tom lost a money clip. Well, hopefully there's money in it. On the first, PC Mark, 435-901-8943. And Vanessa, she lost black with silverish top car keys at Summit or at Elk Meadows. Let's see, when was that? That was on the first as well, 435-346-1509.
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3: Just about 8:45 here at KPCW. That was a little BB King with "The Thrill Is Gone." The Killers, Mr. Brightside, and Robert Plant, who's playing Avenue Hall on Thursday with Ship of Fools. And if you're looking for something cool to do, Ephemeral is a juried art exhibition celebrating the beauty, resilience, and ecological importance of Utah's native plants. Presented by Swanner Preserve and Eco Center in partnership with the Utah Native Plant Society, the exhibition features works by local artists inspired by native wildflowers, shrubs, grasses, and trees that define Utah's diverse landscapes. Through a variety of artistic mediums, the exhibition invites visitors to explore the fleeting yet vital nature of the native plant communities and consider their role in supporting wildlife, sustaining ecosystems, and connecting people to place. Together, these artworks offer both a celebration of Utah's botanical diversity and a reminder of the importance of the conservation in a changing world. By request, here's the Teskey Brothers.

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We've come to funkify your mind. We've come to make you move and groove. We are the funkiest band in all the land.

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1: 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Join Lynn Ware Peak and me this Thursday for Cool Science Radio when I talk with Mark Abrams, founder and editor of the Annals of Improbable Research, who discusses this year's Ig Nobel Prizes celebrating scientific research that first makes people laugh and then makes them think. Then Lynn and I are in conversation with Michael Brandt, who discusses how remote-operated and autonomous mowing technology on steep highway embankments and other difficult terrain is helping keep workers safe. That's this Thursday at 9 a.m. on KPCW Radio. 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
2: 9:15 here at KPCW. Just heard local artist Kim Gallagher, his band Tasty Soul. That's a lot of fun. Death Cab started us off with Stone Over Water. And you got one weekend left if you're ready to experience fall like you never have before. Head on over to Olympic Park for their Game Changer Chairlift for an autumn scenic chairlift ride. Experience offers stunning views of changing fall colors as well as surrounding hills and mountains that overlook Kimball and the Swanner Preserve Eco Center. Activity is Friday through Sunday from 10 to 4. This is the last weekend. Get your tickets. 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More tunes. 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

0: We were playing in the band before that boy genius Not Strong Enough in the Clash started off with Should I Stay or Should I Go? 9:30. It is time for some Lost and or Found. And Mr. Neller, Mr. is his first name, I guess, found some AirPods in a case. Quarry Village in front of the Park City Bagels, 435-241-6814. I know that place well. And Mauricio lost a small yellow wallet card holder on the 29th. And Prospector, 435-255-0368. Go find all this stuff at kpcw.org.
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1: 9:46 here at KPCW. Heard a little Nathaniel Rateliff with Survivor. Amy Winehouse, Back to Black, The Eagles, Tequila Sunrise, and Red Clay Strays, Demons in Your Choir. Well, that is it for me this week. Usually be back next week when I'll be out of town, so it'll be 2 weeks. But as always, it's shoulder season. We've got a lot of fun local events coming up. Participate in as many as you can. Enjoy the folks in your community. Be kind to them. Be kind to yourself. Peace and love. I'll see you in a couple weeks.

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1: Good morning. It is 6:19. I'm KPCW's Christine Weller, and these are your local news headlines. Ivory Homes has renewed its effort to form a new town in Browns Canyon. At the same time, it's asking Summit County to create development-friendly zoning in the area. KPCW's Connor Thomas has more on the two-pronged approach.
2: A controversial 2024 Utah law allows two preliminary municipalities to begin the incorporation process each year. People whose land meets the law's criteria can use it to take control of their own zoning and break ground on new housing or other projects. That's what the company Ivory Homes sought to do in Browns Canyon, just minutes too late. It was the third application for a preliminary municipality on New Year's Day, so it was turned away. Then one of the other two was rejected this summer, so the Utah Lieutenant Governor's office went to the next in line, Ivory, which still wanted to proceed with January's application. The state is now assessing the feasibility of the proposed town. Meanwhile, Ivory Homes has also asked Summit County for new zoning that could pave the way for 2,300 to 3,000 units around Browns Canyon Road. The developer still says it prefers a rezone to town incorporation. Both the incorporation

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1: 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Good morning.
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1: Good morning. I'm Leslie Thatcher. 6:43 on this Tuesday morning. It's October 6th. Currently, we've got 55 degrees here in Old Town Park City. Definitely some looking for some clouds today. Otherwise, partly sunny with a 10% chance of an afternoon shower. We've got clear skies tonight. 49 is the overnight low. Sunny and 76 on Wednesday and Thursday. 75 on Friday. And looks like we've got a soggy weekend now in storm with showers expected to move in Saturday, Sunday into Monday even. Heber City is reporting, wasn't quick enough, 53 degrees here in Old Town Park City. Looking for, again, partly sunny skies, a high of 81 with a 10% chance of an afternoon shower. Clear skies tonight, 45 is the overnight low. Sunny and 82 on Wednesday and Thursday, 81 on Friday, again with chance of some showers and cooler temperatures expected by Saturday. I'll be back with some local news right after this.
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1: News time, 6:45. Good morning. In local news now, Ivory Homes has renewed its efforts to form a new town in Browns Canyon. At the same time, it's asking Summit County to create development-friendly zoning in the area. KPCW's Connor Thomas has more on this two-pronged approach.
4: A controversial 2024 Utah law allows two preliminary municipalities to begin the incorporation process each year. People whose land meets the law's criteria can use it to take control of their own zoning and break ground on new housing or other projects. That's what the company Ivory Homes sought to do in Browns Canyon, just minutes too late. It was the third application for a preliminary municipality on New Year's Day, so it was turned away. Then one of the other two was rejected this summer, so the Utah Lieutenant Governor's office went to the next in line, Ivory, which still wanted to proceed with January's application. The state is now assessing the feasibility of the proposed town. Meanwhile, Ivory Homes has also asked Summit County for new zoning that could pave the way for 2,300 to 3,000 units around Browns Canyon Road. The developer still says it prefers a rezone to town incorporation, but when the Eastern Summit County Planning Commission voted against new zoning, it told state leaders that a preliminary municipality would be, quote, the only way forward. Before Ivory's application had been revived, Summit County Councilmember Chris Robinson spoke with KPCW about the incorporation strategy in September.
5: In general, it's sort of a two-pronged approach. If you're a developer, you're going to try to play nice by coming in the front door with an ambitious, I'll call it euphemistically, proposal. And then in your back pocket, you have hopes of, you know, a carrot and a stick kind of thing. You've got a pretty good stick there, maybe, if you can get it through the Lieutenant Governor's office.
4: Ivory Development President Chris Gambrulis says it's not about leverage. It's a, quote, backstop. He separately expressed disappointment with the Planning Commission's negative recommendation.
6: Even if they were recommending a denial, they could have said, but if the county council is going to adopt the zone, here's the things we'd like to see in it. Or the things that we'd be concerned about. But they didn't do that. And so as a result, we're just going to have to see if we can work things out with the county council.
4: The developer's first meeting with the county council has not been scheduled. Both the incorporation application Ivory filed and the zoning-related application with Summit County are called Lost Creek. Both are between 400 and 500 acres in size, but they vary in density. Ivory's state application envisions 510 housing units, a mix of homes and townhomes. Half the units would be nightly rentals, and 52 would be affordable. A rezone with the county could allow thousands of units, but even with the route of a county rezone, Gavrula says Ivory's intent is for Lost Creek to incorporate eventually. He says it should be able to provide its own municipal services, not rely on the county government long term. Ivory Homes is pursuing development on behalf of landowners from the Garf and Rogers families, which have owned land in the area for decades. Summit County is a financial supporter of KPCW. Connor Thomas, KPCW News.
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1: The Wasatch-backed chapter of the Citizens Climate Lobby is hosting a political forum tonight with candidates for the Utah House and Senate. The lobby is a national grassroots organization with hundreds of chapters across the country, including one here in the Wasatch Back. Local chapter co-leader Tracy Harden says the nonpartisan organization works with lawmakers on legislation aimed at addressing climate change and protecting the environment. The forum is tonight at the Park City Library's Jim Santee Auditorium from 6 to 8 p.m. It includes the candidates for Utah House District 59, Republican Luke Searle and Democrat Celeste Johnson. That district includes Wasatch County and a portion of Park City. For House District 4, which represents the rest of Summit County, incumbent Republican Tierra Oxier and Democrat Zane Wolstenhume will participate. Harden says the group also invited Republican incumbent Senator Ron Winterton, who's running for Senate District 20, but he has not responded to the invitation. His opponent, Forward Party candidate Annette McCray, will participate. KPCW's This Green Earth co-host Seth Ahrens will moderate the forum.
7: We have questions directed specifically to some of the candidates based on their past performances as mayors or city councilors, and then also trying to probe how you go from protecting local control to now going to the state level with government. One question will be asked of the Republican and the Democrat candidate in each of the districts that they can each respond, and then we'll move on to a new question just to keep it a little bit more interesting.
1: Audience members will have an opportunity to ask questions during the final half hour. Harden says it is a live in-person event, so questions will not be taken online. She says the Citizens Climate Lobby is focused on several issues in Utah as the state legislation session approaches.
8: We kind of have a gentleman.
7: Our major issues facing us right now are water, drought, scarcity there. And that parlays into the Great Salt Lake, and the health of the Great Salt Lake is, as we know, we've got toxic dust coming off the Great Salt Lake. It impacts our economy and our ski resorts and the amount of snow that is falling. We've got issues with the migratory bird population, and collapse of ecosystems are threatened if we don't have enough water in the lake.
1: The lobby is also working to reform the federal permitting process to speed up approvals to help bring more electricity online as the country transitions away from fossil fuels. Harden says the group hopes to see the bipartisan legislation passed this year before new Congress takes control in January. Membership in the Citizens Climate Lobby is free. A link to register is available online at kpcw.org. Coming up now on 651, stay tuned for the Marketplace Morning Report.
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9: From Marketplace in Washington, I'm Kimberly Adams. More Americans than ever are questioning the value of higher education. A new survey from Gallup finds that just 31% of adults in the U.S. think a college education is, quote, very important. That's the lowest since Gallup first started asking that question nearly 50 years ago. Marketplace's Stephanie Hughes looks at what's going on.
11: In the cauldron of ingredients that's led to this loss of trust in higher education, the cost of college is key. So are the loans people take out to cover that cost.
8: everybody knows somebody who's drowning in debt.
11: Josh Weiner leads the Aspen Institute's College Excellence Program.
8: That difficulty repaying debt is shaping how people feel about the whole system.
11: Another ingredient, says Weiner, many recent college grads have struggled to find work, and their stories resonate with would-be students. Also, says Catherine Hill with the education nonprofit Ithaca SNR, higher ed hasn't worked out for a lot of people. There are more than 43 million adults in the U.S. who started college, may have taken on some debt, but never got a degree.
12: Those people haven't experienced the benefits of going on to higher education, and in many cases, it's probably made them worse off.
11: Top that off with a heavy dollop of worry about what AI is going to do to the labor market, and you end up with the current stew of uncertainty. That's tough for colleges, which are also seeing fewer international students and a dwindling number of young people.
12: I think schools are going to be very challenged in terms of net tuition revenue.
11: Hill says one potential source of new students are the old ones, those millions of people who started college but never finished. I'm Stephanie Hughes for Marketplace.
9: Let's do the numbers. Dow, S&P, and NASDAQ futures are up in the 0.4% to 0.5% range, with the Dow future up 263 points. The 10-year Treasury yield is down at 5.27%. Oil prices are also down this morning. Brent crude is down 0.28% at $97.59 a barrel. 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More than 2 million young people between the ages of 19 and 24 could lose Medicaid coverage in the next couple of years as new work requirements and more frequent eligibility checks phase in. That's according to a new report from the Urban Institute. This is in the 40 Medicaid expansion states, plus Washington, D.C., where low-income adults who don't have kids or a disability are currently able to get free or low-cost health coverage through the government. And it's despite the fact that nearly 90% of young adults should still be eligible to keep their insurance under the new rules. Marketplace's Samantha Fields has more.
13: A lot is changing soon for many people on Medicaid. In most states, starting January 1st, to keep their insurance, low-income adults will have to prove they're working or volunteering at least 80 hours a month, that they're in school at least half-time, or that they should be exempt from those requirements because they're a caregiver or too sick to work. And they'll have to submit that proof every 6 months, twice as often as they do now.
14: Just by virtue of people having to do more paperwork, you see these dramatic estimates of the number of people who will lose their coverage.
13: Leo Cuello at Georgetown Center for Children and Families says the risk is particularly high for young people.
14: First of all, they're more likely to have gig economy work, informal work arrangements.
13: Gig work tends to be hard for states to verify automatically, which means more paperwork more often.
14: They're more likely to be in school, which means that if a state doesn't have a good system for doing automatic data matches for school, again, they're going to have to do a lot of reporting to show that they're in school.
13: And many people in their late teens or early 20s are just new to all the admin required to get and keep insurance. Betsy Cliff at the University of Chicago says when you're that age, it's also common to move around a lot.
15: Because you haven't settled into a job or a place to live.
13: And she says that can be a barrier to keeping health coverage.
15: It's much easier to stay enrolled in Medicaid if your life is more stable. So if you keep the same address, if you keep the same income, if you keep the same phone number.
13: If you don't, you could miss the phone call or the letter telling you it's time to recertify. Jennifer Haley at the Urban Institute says all of this could lead to 2.3 million young adults losing Medicaid over the next couple of years.
16: Coverage is projected to fall among young adults in every state that has adopted the ACA Medicaid expansion.
13: How much it'll fall could vary a lot by state, according to Jennifer Tolbert at the health policy nonprofit KFF.
17: States do have options and can adopt policies that will help to mitigate any potential coverage losses.
13: One option they have, at least next year, that could make a big difference, she says, is to let people submit a letter saying, I drive 20 hours a week for Uber as proof of employment, instead of requiring official pay stubs. Nikita Singaretti at Fortuna Health says even better would be making it so that as many people as possible don't even have to submit paperwork every 6 months.
18: The number one thing is using data to automatically get people through the renewal process.
13: If a state can verify someone's employment or student status through a database, they'll just stay enrolled.
18: Number two is, of course, education, but education with navigation partners. So actually people, actually navigators that could guide people through the process.
13: And Leo Cuello at Georgetown says states need to make a point of getting the word out in places young people are likely to see it.
14: That means doing outreach campaigns that are not just, you know, in the newspaper, but also showing up on, you know, TikTok streams.
13: And he says it means giving people options for submitting whatever proof they need to submit.
14: So, for example, do I have to get a physical copy of my medical record, put it in an envelope, and mail it in?
13: Or can I take a screenshot of my record and text it in? The easier states can make it, Cuello says, the more likely young people are to keep their insurance. I'm Samantha Fields for Marketplace.
9: Our producers are Emma Condon, Tamar Fagan, and Ariana Rosas. Our senior producer is Alex Schroeder. Our supervising senior producer is Meredith Gerritsen-Morby. And in Washington, I'm Kimberly Adams with the Marketplace Morning Report. 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
1: It's coming up on 7 o'clock. Let's take a look at some lost and founds. Mel's still looking for her kind of tan and white dog, about 60 pounds, lost from Round Valley back on September 27th, 801-971-5960. Laura, looking for a dainty gold necklace, lost somewhere in Park City back in August, 480-621-0335. Harami lost a male tan chihuahua. It's bigger than your typical chihuahua, wearing a collar with a rabies tag on it. The dog's name is Diego. Lost in Heber on 500 East back on September 29th, 435-901-0643. And Emma looking for a gold hoop earring, possibly lost at the Old Town Post Office, City Hall, or somewhere in Old Town on the 29th of September, 207-441-4273. And finally, Ryder lost a black cat with a white tux, front chest, and a white mustache. Very shy, so best if you call to, if you spot her. Lost from the Park City Condominiums on Captain Molly Drive, 702-857-3409. It's KPCW Park City. Time for news.
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21: Live from NPR News in Washington, I'm Korva Coleman. President Trump says he and his political action committee will personally pay for the controversial TV ads that have praised him. Up till now, the ads have said they're paid for by the federal government, that is, American taxpayers. Critics say these ads are partisan and use Republican talking points. The president is back at the White House after he signed an executive order aimed at lowering diesel fuel costs. Trump signed the order during a campaign rally in Nebraska last night, as NPR's Franco Ordonez reports.
22: President Trump told the audience in the middle of agriculture country that he was signing the order to help farmers. The rising cost of fuel has been a significant challenge for Republicans heading into the midterms. Prices for diesel used by trucks have been hit particularly hard due to the wars in both Iran and Ukraine. The president did not share details, but the order is expected to expand access to diesel, including so-called red dye diesel fuel, which is used by the agriculture industry and not subject to the same state and federal highway taxes as regular diesel. Franco Ordonez, NPR News.
21: The Paramount Skydance and Warner Brothers Discovery deal closes today. NPR's Mandalay Del Barco says the merger brings together media giants.
2: David Ellison will control this new media empire with help from his billionaire father, Larry Ellison, and investors from the Middle East. Their company, Skydance, combines two legendary film studios, both more than 100 years old, Paramount Pictures and Warner Brothers Pictures. Ellison also gets their streaming services like Paramount Plus and HBO Max. He gets MTV, Comedy Central, the Food Network, and two huge news outlets, CNN and CBS News.
21: NPR's Mandalay Del Barco reporting. Massive student protest marches will be held in Paris and other French cities today. The protest movement for better conditions in high schools is now in its second week. NPR's Eleanor Beardsley reports it has not lost momentum, even though it has been plagued by violence.
5: French TV news footage is showing students gathering in cities across the country ahead of protest marches this afternoon. Even students at well-off high schools in big cities like Paris are taking part, they say, out of solidarity with students in the poorer suburbs and rural areas where schools are more run down. The education minister says some of the students' demands are valid. The far right has called the students hoodlums that burn their schools and says the problem is a lack of authority. The far left says police violence is to blame. The public is shocked over a 15-year-old boy losing his hand after a police tear gas stun grenade blew up. Left-wing unions have called on their members to accompany the students in their marches today to make sure there's no violence. Eleanor Beardsley, NPR News, Paris.
21: You're listening to NPR. Some AI experts testified before the New York City Council yesterday. They're worried about the dangers of the growing technology. The New York City Council is reviewing AI development, but AI company representatives testified and pushed back, saying they are fully focused on safety. The U.S. Supreme Court is considering whether a case seeking damages over the costs of climate change should be allowed to proceed. NPR's Carrie Johnson reports on the first oral arguments of the new term at the high court.
20: Boulder, Colorado sued Suncor and ExxonMobil to recover money for the cost of responding to global warming. That was back in 2018, but the case has still not reached a jury. County officials argued the companies knew but chose to deceive the public about the threats from climate change. The energy giants are asking the Supreme Court to block the lawsuit because they say the federal government should be in charge of such a sweeping issue. The justices asked tough questions of both sides. They seem to be weighing a potential flood of cases in state courts against blocking cases by Boulder and other local governments at such an early stage. Carrie Johnson, NPR News.
21: Disgraced televangelist Jim Baker has died at the age of 86. That is according to his wife, Lori Baker. Baker and his former wife, Tammy Faye Baker, built a Christian TV empire called the PTL Club. He lost that over a sex scandal and financial crimes for which Baker spent time in prison. This is NPR.
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0: 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Inspired by a true David versus Goliath story about truth at all costs, in theaters Thursday. 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
1: Good morning. I'm Leslie Thatcher. 7:20 on this Tuesday morning. It's October 6th. We've got 53 degrees here in Park City as well as in the Heber Valley. Today here in Park City, looking for partial sunshine. Looks like we got some clouds out there, definitely. High of 75. There is a 10% chance of an afternoon shower. Otherwise, we've got partly sunny skies in the Heber Valley as well, looking also for that 10% chance of an afternoon shower. Expected high today of about 81. On the phone with us now with our trails report, it's Laura Anthony with Mountain Trails Foundation. Good morning.
2: Good morning, Leslie, and happy Tuesday, Park City. We've got, let's start in Wasatch County. Wasatch Trails Foundation is reporting that the dirt pump track in Pine Canyon Bike Park is closed for a rebuild. Then they will have an end-of-season trail party coming up on October 7th.

0: Trail in Mid-Mountain area and to the top of Ridge Ranch to Ridge Trail this week. So make sure the operators know you're in the area before you pass by when they're side veggieing, you know, big branches can fall down and stuff like that. So you don't want to be in the middle of that. Candy from the Mountain Trails team is reminding us that the Anchor Trees hike trail opening is today. We'll be meeting right above the montage at the old Daily West headframe, that mining relic that's there. We're going to meet there, and then we'll hike up the trail out and back. People are encouraged to take the purple bus up to the montage. I think there was like an 11:30 bus that should get you there on time. Check the purple bus route at Park City Municipal's bus schedule. And then also change reaction. We've done a pretty good overhaul on that. So we just want to let people remind folks that this is a Black Diamond Downhill Trail expert trail. So if you're not an expert, I'd recommend going somewhere else, especially because we have updated the trail. So there's some changes in the features. So the first time you ride it, pre-ride, re-ride, then free ride. Don't get caught off guard on that trail. So, also, the lower section of Silver Queen is still closed for the Rocky Mountain power construction trench that's there on the drift road. So everything below that is open and available. And last, we wanted to let folks know that we've been taking the signs out of the Park City Mountain area. So signage is going to be missing. Hopefully you know where you're going, or you have an app that can tell you that. We just need to get those out of the way for the winter operations. And that's it for now. Kind of funny, we're talking about winter. It's so beautiful and warm out there. So we'll hope to see you at the Anchor Trees opening today, the montage at noon. Yeah, that's it, and we'll see you out there.
1: Okay, Laura, thank you.
0: Thanks.
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1: News time now, 7:24. Good morning. Utah skiers could face fewer federal restrictions to expansion if the Trump administration repeals the roadless area conservation rule. The Salt Lake Tribune reports at least half of Utah's 16 ski areas border or overlap with a roadless area. That includes Brighton Resort, Deer Valley, Snowbird, and Solitude Mountain Resort. The roadless rule is one of several barriers to development on public lands. Repealing it would remove restrictions on road construction and some timber harvesting. Resorts would still need to follow other Forest Service rules and permitting requirements. In September, the Trump administration proposed rescinding the 2001 rule, saying the change would allow for more wildlife mitigation, timber production, and local input on federal land management. The rule curtails road construction and mining and logging operations on almost 45 million acres of national forest land nationwide, while allowing for non-motorized activities like hiking, biking, fishing, hunting, and backcountry skiing.
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1: Dozens of pink flags have sprouted across parts of Park City and the Swanner Preserve and Eco Center in recent months. KPCW's Christine Muller reports they mark newly planted habitats for pollinators.
4: Small, bright pink flags scatter the Summit County landscape in stark contrast with fall colors. Clusters of them can be seen along East Canyon Creek, as well as the Quarry Mountain Trailhead and Meadows Drive. They mark native seedlings the Swanner Preserve and Eco Center and Park City teams planted as part of the free Utah Pollinator Habitat Program. The Utah legislature created the program in 2021 to expand the state's pollinator habitat. It allows landowners to apply for native, pollinator-friendly plants and seeds each spring. Grantees then pick them up in the fall and plant them. Swanner Conservation Coordinator Margot Klingensmith said the pink flags mark where each seedling was sown.
5: If we don't have the flags there, they just disappear into the landscape. It's really hard to find all of those individual tiny plants to get them the water and to monitor their success rate.
4: Swanner keeps the pink flags in place for about 2 years to track the plant's progress and ensure they take root. Ecologist Sarah Jo Dickens leads Park City and Summit County noxious weed control efforts. She said reestablishing native plants is part of that work, but growing the vegetation can be difficult. Dickens said native shrubs and wildflowers can be especially picky, taking years to germinate from a seed. They also

0: aren't sold at larger nurseries or big box stores. Dickens said the state pollinator program jumpstarts the process by providing seedlings.
1: The state has taken on that risk in learning how to grow each of those species, which gives us access to something that we can't go out and purchase in very many places.
0: Park City received about 3,200 plants this year and placed them near the Quarry Mountain Trailhead, Meadows Drive, and the Round Valley Pond. Swanner received 300 wetland and 600 upland plant kits. They were planted along East Canyon Creek and the Stealth Access Trail, which connects to Spring Creek. Klingon Smith said the kits can contain a variety of native plants that support different species of bees, butterflies, moths, hummingbirds, and other pollinators.
2: Wetland plants that we might end up with would be like water groundsel, maybe some different grasses and sedges that do really well in wetter habitat. And then what we would expect of the upland plants is we see a ton of penstemons, usually some globe mallow, different things like blanket flower or prairie cone flower.
0: Dickens said the variety is important because Utah has many different ecosystems with different plant and pollinator species. The Beehive State has more than 900 species of native bees. The Utah Department of Agriculture and Food says those wild bees are key to ecosystem sustainability and food production, supporting fruit trees, raspberries, squashes, melons, and cucumbers. But as noxious weeds take over and native plants die, Dickens said those pollinators struggle.
1: It's especially concerning for our bees because many of them, they're what we call specialists. And so that means that they really will only feed from either a few species of native wildflowers, shrubs, or grasses, or maybe even just one.
0: Dickens said the program also supports migrating bird and butterfly species like monarchs.
1: Having these native plants dispersed in pockets all over gives them landing ground as they're making their migratory paths. And it's super important for them to refuel as often as they can.
0: Dickens and Klingon Smith said every square foot of native biodiversity helps. They encourage residents to get involved in the program as well. Homeowners can take a picture of the spot where they want to plant and apply starting March 1st. Christine Weller, KPCW News.
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5: Live from NPR News in Washington, I'm Dave Mattingly. Secretary of State Marco Rubio is in Iceland today, where he's seeking to reassure the NATO ally that President Trump is not setting his sights on the island. Rubio is expected to relay the administration's concerns about Arctic security as it pertains to Russia. This follows a recently announced agreement between the U.S., Denmark, and Greenland that expands the U.S. military's access to bases in Greenland. Rubio travels to Greece and Portugal before returning to Washington. The World Health Organization says it's been in contact with Russian health officials about the death of a researcher at a plague research institute in Siberia. As NPR's Charles Maines reports from Moscow, Russia says the 28-year-old lab worker died from an unknown pneumonia.
6: The cause of her death is where things get murky. The head of Russia's consumer health watchdog was dispatched immediately to the area when quickly declared this young woman had died from pneumonia of an unknown origin. A follow-on investigation by the agency found no pathogens in this lab worker's body were linked to her work with infectious diseases, nor was there any evidence of other employees that had gotten sick. And so authorities declared the epidemiological environment in the Irkutsk region stable.
5: President Trump has expressed concerns about the woman's death and has offered U.S. assistance. This is NPR News from Washington. A federal appeals court panel in Massachusetts has been hearing arguments in a case involving the Trump administration's termination of more than $2 billion worth of grants to Harvard University over claims of anti-Semitism. Sue Von Lee with member station WBUR reports from Boston.
7: Since securing an initial victory last September, Harvard has seen federal research dollars flow again. But the government's lawyer, Michael Velchick, argued the district court lacked authority to order the payment of these funds. He claimed the case should have been heard by a specialized court of federal claims, which deals with contract disputes with the government. Paul Clement, an attorney for Harvard, countered the district court order was proper and designed to prevent any future freezes to Harvard's funding as a retaliatory measure for exercising free speech. The three-judge panel did not immediately rule. For NPR News, I'm Suvan Lee in Boston.
5: A former U.S. Army major convicted of a deadly shooting at Fort Hood, Texas, 17 years ago, will be executed by firing squad. President Trump has approved that method of execution for Nedal Hassan. In November of 2009, Hassan opened fire at the Army base, killing 13 people and injuring more than 30 others. Hassan later said he was trying to prevent American soldiers from being sent to Afghanistan to fight the war on terror. On Wall Street, the Dow's up 162 points. I'm Dave Mattingly in Washington.
4: It's 7:33 and you're listening to KPCW Park City. Stay tuned. We'll be joining NPR's Morning Edition. And coming up in local news, Alterra Mountain Company has a new CEO, 7 months after former CEO Jared Smith announced his resignation. And the Wasatch Back chapter of the Citizens Climate Lobby hosting its political forum tonight with candidates for the Utah House and Senate. This is KPCW. Good morning.

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1: This is Morning Edition from NPR News. I'm E. Martinez in Culver City, California.
2: And I'm Leila Fadel in Portland, Maine, hosting at Maine Public. I've been crisscrossing Maine for the last several days talking to voters about the issues that will shape their decisions this midterm. That election is exactly 4 weeks away, so our show will be traveling through pivotal states every Tuesday, states that will decide the country's balance of power. Today, I kick that off right here, a really important place for the Democrats. They'll have a hard time winning back the Senate without winning the seat Republican Susan Collins has held for nearly 30 years. To get a sense of their odds, I hit the road, traveling some 700 miles talking to voters along the way.
3: Okay, we just pulled into Jackman, Maine, 17 miles from the Canada border. A lot of support for Susan Collins here, based on the signs in the front yards.
2: It's a town of just about 700 people, but the town plays a huge role in an important industry, logging. Right off Main Street, past a church, we pull into Jamie Shelley's front lot.
4: Hi, nice to meet you all.
3: So nice to meet you. I'm Layla.
2: Shelley's worked in the logging industry for more than 30 years. He says business was actually growing for a long time, but a lot has changed for him in recent years.
4: 5 years ago, we had 6 to 8 people directly employed, plus subs and trucks. Now, there's me, my stepson, and a few sub trucks in the winter.
5: This is my equipment shop here.
2: He walks us into his dark, cavernous garage, wood pellets stacked high.
4: I'm burning wood pellets for the winter to keep the place warm.
2: Why?
4: Because heating oil's too expensive.
2: The U.S. war with Iran has sent crude oil prices soaring. And now, the cost of heating oil in Maine has hit a record high. Half the population depends on it to stay warm. But Shelley's troubles don't end there.
4: If you want to get in that truck, I'm going to give you guys a quick 5-minute tour.
2: We pile into his truck, and he drives us through his town, where life is intertwined with life across the border in Canada.
4: I have friends on the other side of the border. I've trucked wood on the other side of the border. I got grandparents buried on the other side of the border.
2: Business owners like Shelley and towns like Jackman are stuck in the middle of the escalating U.S.-Canada trade war. To show us how, he weaves down a windy dirt road.
3: Can I just ask what this is?
4: Aha, we are here.
3: Oh, this is
4: your work
3: about
4: site? To find out.
2: We open the doors to the fresh, woody scent of cedar. There are thousands of logs piled high on either side of a muddy clearing where a client's cabin will soon be built. To do this work of cutting trees and clearing land, Shelley relies on heavy, expensive machinery.
4: That piece right there is around $650,000,
3: yeah,
4: to buy that new. That machine over there is like $750,000, and right now that one's about $500,000.
3: Okay.
4: So,
3: that's
4: you want them payments?
3: No.
2: Maintaining those machines nowadays could set him back tens of thousands of dollars more than they did last year. Trump levied new 50% tariffs on car and machine parts from Canada.
4: I need a new set of tracks on that machine right there. Them tracks are wore out. What do you think they cost? The parts you see, them shiny parts.
3: I don't know.
4: $40 for aftermarket, made overseas. A tire is $4,000. An engine for one of these machines is $30,000 to $40,000.
2: So aside from this job, Shelley's machines are parked. He can't take the risk of a breakdown. He worries about what could happen if the trade war further escalates.
4: If it gets to the point where they ain't buying, where stuff ain't crossing, there's not enough capacity here to do the job in Maine. So we need them to saw our lumber, or we need to scale back drastically. And small towns like this are going to fold up without the lumber industry.
2: On the drive back to his garage, Shelley shares that even though the Democratic candidate Troy Jackson is a fifth-generation logger, he plans to stick by the Republican incumbent.
4: Susan Collins, she's a pretty middle-road person. And she gets ripped by her own people and the other side. If you're getting ripped by everybody, you might be trying.
2: He likes her, and all the economic angst of the moment isn't enough for Shelley to abandon Collins, even though for years, as a logger in this remote part of Maine, he's felt abandoned.
4: We also feel underrepresented.
6: Mm.
4: How many people you see after you come over that mountain?
6: Not many.
4: How many stoplights?
6: Not many.
4: Did you stop at Walmart? You probably didn't, did you?
7: 10 and 2, keep your hands on the wheel.
3: Bye.
2: Underrepresented, forgotten. Those are feelings we hear again and again on our road trip across Maine through big cities and tiny towns. In every place, those sentiments are shaping how people are thinking about the election. From Michael Knight, a dairy farm owner and lumberman on the outskirts of Portland, an independent who leans conservative.
8: It's better sometimes to deal with the devil you know than the devil you don't.
2: To Mitchell Grass, a potato farmer in rural Mars Hill who believed in President Trump's promises but feels let down.
9: The whole country is in a really bad spot right now.
2: To Rosemary Lavway, a baker at a Presque Isle farmer's market who keeps her politics to herself because it's bad for business.
10: I don't think there's anybody that's gonna change anything, really.
2: Things feel bad. People feel stuck. Many are just trying to get by. And Dixie Shaw is focused on that.
11: Hi.
2: We find her in the back of Catholic Charities Food Bank and Thrift Store in Monticello in northern Maine, dumping clothes into a baler.
11: Okay. Lord have mercy.
2: She compresses the items into packs so they can sell the clothes by the ton and use the cash for food. She used to run this place. She retired. And then 2 months ago, at 73, she came back.
11: I came back to work full time because I love to work. Mm-hmm. But I also need to work. My electric bill is so high, it doesn't even make sense to me. It's higher than my mortgage payment.
2: Really?
11: Yes, it's higher than my mortgage payment. In fact, I didn't even turn my furnace on till about 2 weeks ago. I just suck it up, baby, mm-hmm. because you don't want to turn that thermostat on because that's going to be in addition to the electric bill. I didn't turn my dryer on all year. I had the Amish build me a clothesline. I can get like 5 loads on that puppy.
2: Right. And is there somebody that you think will make life better?
11: I sure hope so.
2: Who is that?
11: I'm not going to talk about it.
2: Yeah,
11: because fine. I'll get beat up. I think in this climate, it's not safe to be on either side. Because somebody's going to hate on you.
2: What she will say is she feels like the more blue and populated South near the coast get an outsized say about the fate of her state.
3: What do they not understand?
11: People that come from away, and that could be out of state or downstate, and come up here to the county to recreate, if you will, when people here usually can't afford to do that same recreation. So the feeling is that the population and the people that vote are in the masses in southern Maine, and we're up here, and whatever the decision is, we have to kind of live with that.
2: Across 700 miles, from a logger to a potato farmer to a woman working at a thrift store and food bank, there is this sense of being left behind. But if the Democratic Party thinks that means these Americans will just turn to them, this snapshot of voters in Maine tells a much more complicated story. This is NPR News.
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13: 53 degrees here in Old Town Park City. Good morning, I'm Leslie Thatcher. Take a look. We've got partly sunny skies in the forecast with 10% chance of an afternoon shower. Clear tonight, 49 is the overnight low. Sunny and 76 Wednesday and Thursday. 75 on Friday with some weather moving in for the weekend into early next week with cooler temperatures. 51 degrees right now in the Heber Valley, looking for partly sunny skies and a high of 81 with a slight chance of an afternoon shower. Otherwise, mostly clear tonight, 45, sunny and 82 on Wednesday and Thursday, 81 on Friday again with cooler temperatures and rain for the weekend. Taking a look now at some local news, Alterra Mountain Company now has a new CEO, 7 months after former CEO Jared Smith announced his resignation. KPCW's Connor Thomas reports his successor is a ski industry newcomer.
6: Kelly Voss joins Alterra from the real estate and hospitality industries. The ski industry giant that owns Deer Valley Resort in Park City announced Voss as its new chief executive Monday. He starts October 19th. Voss saying in a statement that some of his best days ever have been on a mountain. He says hospitality, particularly the ski industry, is a, quote, team sport. For most of the past decade, Voss served as CEO for two of the Blackstone Group's more than 270 portfolio companies. Blackstone touts itself as the world's largest alternative asset manager, controlling more than $1.3 trillion in assets like real estate. Per LinkedIn, Voss led LiveCore and oversaw 500 of Blackstone's multifamily properties between 2020 and 2025. From 2017 to 2022, he was in the C-suite at Beam Living, which manages 15,000 New York City apartments. Before that, he worked in hotels and restaurants. Voss has led operations for BR Guest Hospitality, a New York restaurant group, for 2 years. Then he served in leadership roles at different Hilton properties, including the Boca Raton Resort and Club, Waldorf Astoria Chicago, and Conrad Chicago. Blackstone also used to own Hilton. Voss served 8 years as a Green Beret with the U.S. Army's 10th Special Forces Group at Fort Carson in Colorado, completing 4 combat deployments. He runs the blog Better Today Than Yesterday and says he's excited to return to the Rockies. Voss's predecessor, Jared Smith, who stepped down at the end of last ski season, came to Alterra from Live Nation Entertainment. He'd been the president of Ticketmaster. Voss will lead Alterra at a time of sluggish growth in the ski industry. Both Alterra and its main competitor, Vail Resorts, have laid off corporate staff as of late. Vail is reporting declining past sales, even though it believes it's outperforming competitors like Alterra. Vail is publicly traded, Alterra privately owned. Connor Thomas, KPCW News.
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0: 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Inspired by a true David versus Goliath story about truth at all costs. 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
13: It's 7:47. Good morning. Recreation officials are reminding hunters to practice firearm safety after an accidental shooting in Wasatch County. Wasatch County Search and Rescue was called to Soapstone Basin Saturday after a 28-year-old was accidentally shot by his father-in-law putting away his gun. Authorities say he was flown to a hospital with non-life-threatening injuries. Utah Department of Natural Resources Sergeant Devin Christensen says hunters should follow 4 core firearm safety rules when out in the wild.
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16: Hey, this is Ty Burrell. The Eating Establishment has been a proud supporter of KPCW since the very beginning. Out of continued respect for the rules of public radio, I'll simply state a few more facts. The Eating Establishment has a roof to keep you dry, food for you to eat, and cocktails for your personality.
13: The Midway City Council could approve a proposed workforce housing project at its meeting today. The project, proposed by Cooper Jenkins, would establish 6 workforce housing units at the basement of a commercial building at 41 West Main Street. 5 of those units would be studio apartments. 1 would be a 1-bedroom apartment, with monthly rents ranging from $1,300 to $1,400, utilities included. The Midway Planning Commission has given the development a positive recommendation. It's one of 2 projects that could be bring deed-restricted affordable housing developments to Midway. Earlier this year, the council discussed replacing a commercial building near 100 East with mixed-use development. Also at its meeting today, the council will consider three nightly rental permits. The properties are part of Midway's Transient Rental Overlay District, the area that the city has approved for nightly rental properties. The Planning Commission recommended them for approval, but with some conditions. Residents can comment on the nightly rental permits during today's meeting, which begins at 6 o'clock in the City Council Chambers at Midway Community Center. More information and a link to attend online is available online at kpcw.org. News time, 7:49.
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13: 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Volunteers installed it on the exterior of Legacy Lodge during the 2026 Park City Day of Service. The 10-foot by 11-foot mural depicts Park City skier Sam Jackenthal against a backdrop of Park City Mountains. It also features handprints from volunteers and messages of encouragement. Live Like Sam was founded after 16-year-old Jackenthal died in a ski accident in 2015. His father and sister have worked through the foundation to support youth mental and emotional wellness in Summit and Wasatch counties. The mural is the eighth installation in the Summit County Mural Project, the Leadership Park City's Class 32 project to create murals highlighting local nonprofits, community causes, and issues. Other murals have been installed at Summit 419 Church on Colville's Main Street, at Junction Commons, and the Summit County Clubhouse. News time, 7:51.
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13: 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It's 7:51. Good morning.
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2: From Marketplace in Washington, I'm Kimberly Adams. Diesel is still hovering at more than $6 a gallon, and President Trump is blaming Ukrainian airstrikes on Russian oil refineries for pushing up prices. Marketplace's Nancy Marshall-Genzer joins me now with the latest. Good morning, Nancy.
19: Good morning.
2: The Ukrainian attacks do seem to be having an effect on Russian refineries, but how extensive is the damage?
19: Well, Ukraine says it's disabled about half of Russia's oil refining capacity. That hasn't been independently verified. But last week, Russian President Vladimir Putin did say the Ukrainian attacks on refineries sliced about a percentage point off of Russia's gross domestic product.
2: President Trump has apparently asked Ukrainian President Volodymyr Zelensky to stop attacking Russian refineries. What's the Ukrainian response been?
19: They say no, they're not backing down. Now, Kimberly, Russia was a major diesel exporter, but Moscow has just extended its ban on diesel exports to the end of October.
2: Speaking of diesel, President Trump also signed an executive order last night that's intended to help diesel users in the U.S. What would that do?
19: Well, it allows the use of off-road dyed diesel on the highway until the end of this year. And this diesel is the same as regular diesel, but it's not taxed. It's dyed red to set it apart. And it's usually only allowed for off-road driving, like for tractors on farms. A White House fact sheet claims the red dyed diesel will save truckers $100 per fill-up.
2: Thank you, Nancy.
19: You're welcome.
2: Let's do the numbers. The Dow Jones Industrial Average is up 303 points. That's about 0.6%. The S&P 500 and the NASDAQ are both also up 0.6%. The 10-year Treasury yield is down at 5.29%.
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20: The artificial intelligence boom is driving a massive surge in data center construction across the country, but a recent proposal from the Environmental Protection Agency could change the rules around how communities find out about these facilities and their potential effects on air quality before they're built. For more, I'm joined by Amanda Garcia, senior attorney and data lead at the Southern Environmental Law Center. Amanda, welcome.
21: Good morning, Kimberly.
20: Let's start with a refresher on the Clean Air Act. What is it and what does it do for people?
21: The Clean Air Act is our country's foundational environmental law that protects air quality. And it does that primarily by setting limits that protect public health for the air that we breathe. And the way that we meet those limits is the states have to come up with plans that will meet those national limits. And in particular, they have to have permitting in place for new sources of air pollution and existing sources of air pollution. Those permits have limits in them that make sure that the facilities that we build for the first time have the best available technology for controlling air pollution.
20: Under the Trump administration, the EPA has been making quite a few changes to the Clean Air Act, including those that advocates say are kind of undermining it. What have some of those changes been so far?
21: The administration has proposed to roll back a lot of key environmental protections in the Clean Air Act, including rolling back those ambient air quality protections that protect the air we breathe. But they're also looking at rolling back some of the permitting protections. And one key one that I really am concerned about is taking away the ability of the public to comment on most air permitting for new sources of air pollution across the country. And those new sources of air pollution include things like data centers.
20: Let's dig into that a bit more, because over the summer, the EPA proposed rolling back notification requirements for minor sources of pollution. What counts as minor sources?
21: So that the term minor source is really a bit misleading, because while there are some sources of air pollution that are truly minor, many of them are major industrial facilities like data centers, even some power plants that have agreed to take some limits on how much pollution they can put forward in order to get a minor source permit. And the incentive for doing that is that there are less stringent requirements for minor sources. But the underlying facility itself can still be a source that is going to have a major impact on the community.
20: If this EPA proposal goes through and actually becomes a rule, what does it mean in terms of what states have to do?
21: States don't have to change anything about their public notice and comment requirements for minor source permits. The federal rule really sets a floor for states that they have to comply with. But if states want to continue to allow for notice and comment, they absolutely can, and we will be encouraging them to do so, because communities are saying loud and clear, we want more opportunities to understand what's happening on the ground in our community, not fewer.
20: Amanda Garcia is senior attorney at the Southern Environmental Law Center. Amanda, thank you.
21: Thank you so much.
20: Marketplace reached out to EPA for comment, and here's part of the agency's statement. The proposal does not demand that states make particular revisions to their programs and does not alter emission standards or weaken environmental protections. Rather, the proposal simply aligns the national program with the Clean Air Act language to ensure that states are in the lead regarding their programs. You can read the full statement on marketplace.org. In Washington, I'm Kimberly Adams with the Marketplace Morning Report. From APM, American Public Media.
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13: It's coming up on 8 o'clock. Taking a look now at some of the lost and founds at kpcw.org. Randy found a Visa debit card belonging to James Smoke. Found October 4th on the Willow Creek Playground, 917-715-2550. Meredith lost an Arc'teryx backpack with diapers and kids' water bottles inside. It's black with a gold logo, left on the bench near the swings at Willow Creek Playground. That was on October 3rd. 435-901-2863. Lance found a flying fish rod tube, no lid to it, found at the Rock Cliff State Park in the Jordanelle on the 26th of September. 435-513-1440. And Dean looking for his black Patagonia fleece jacket that was left behind while he was volunteering at the Recycle Utah Hazardous Waste Collection event on September 26th at the Silver King parking lot that at Park City Mountain. 435-513-6486. Check out all of the lost and founds online, kpcw.org. 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
19: Live from NPR News in Washington, I'm Corva Coleman. Stocks opened higher this morning as the Commerce Department reported the U.S. trade deficit widened in August. NPR's Scott Horsley reports the Dow Jones Industrial Average rose about 350 points in early trading.
23: The nation's trade gap widened nearly 14% in August to just under $106 billion. Exports and imports both rose during the month, but imports rose faster. President Trump has tried to narrow the trade deficit by imposing double-digit taxes on imported goods, but imports continue to climb. Imports from China were higher in August than they were a year ago. Oil prices have inched lower, with the international benchmark dropping below $100 a barrel. Retail gasoline and diesel prices showed little change overnight. And the $81 billion merger of Skydance Paramount and Warner Brothers Discovery is now official. Scott Horsley, NPR News, Washington.
19: Germany's former Foreign Intelligence Agency chief has been arrested on suspicion of treasonous espionage. A former high-ranking agency aide has also been arrested. As Esme Nicholson reports from Berlin, prosecutors have not yet commented on whether the men were spying for a foreign actor.
24: Germany's federal prosecutor's office says August Hanning will be brought before a federal judge on charges that include treasonous espionage and attempted treason. Hanning, now 80, served as the head of Germany's foreign intelligence agency, known as the BND, between 1998 and 2005. Officers have also arrested a current intelligence officer named only as Manfred D for allegedly aiding and abetting attempted treason and treasonous espionage. The aide is suspected of providing the intelligence agency's former chief with thousands of classified documents in exchange for money. Hanning then allegedly used this information for his private consultancy work. For NPR News, I'm Esme Nicholson in Berlin.
19: Israel's defense minister says its military is on high alert ahead of the 3-year anniversary of the October 7th Hamas-led attack. That's as a ceasefire has been declared in Gaza for nearly a year, despite ongoing Israeli strikes, as NPR's Kat Lonsdorf reports.
25: Israeli Defense Minister Israel Katz put out a warning ahead of the October 7th anniversary, saying that Israeli intelligence indicated that Hamas is planning to carry out attacks against Israeli forces in Gaza. He said that if such attacks occur, quote, Hamas and the population of Gaza will pay a heavy price beyond proportion. The statement comes just a day after Katz claimed Israel still intends to, quote, eliminate 2,000 members of Hamas who carried out the October 7th assault. It's been nearly a year since a ceasefire was declared in Gaza, which has still seen near daily deadly Israeli strikes on Palestinians. Israeli Prime Minister Benjamin Netanyahu has vowed to continue targeting anyone involved in the 2023 attack. Kat Lonsdorf, NPR News, Tel Aviv.
3: You're listening to NPR News from Washington. Both Pakistan and Turkey say they will send troops to Saudi Arabia. It's part of their new defense pact. Pakistan announced the news yesterday, saying a retired Pakistani military officer would lead the effort. It's not yet clear how many troops will be deployed. This comes as Saudi-backed forces in neighboring Yemen battle Houthi rebels. Both sides have claimed attacks on each other. An American citizen who was shot and wounded by Border Patrol agents in Chicago is now suing the government. Marimar Martinez, a teacher's assistant, was shot several times. She alleges the shooting was not justified and the agents were never in danger. The agents first claimed she used her vehicle to hit them, but the charges against her were later dropped. Televangelist Jim Baker has died. NPR's Jason DeRose reports he was 86 years old.
4: Jim Baker began working at the Christian Broadcasting Network in the late 1960s, eventually hosting the evangelical talk show The 700 Club. In the early 1970s, he and his wife Tammy Faye Baker helped create the Trinity Broadcasting Network and a show of their own called the PTL Club. PTL stood for Praise the Lord.
7: Greater is he that is in you, right, in me, than he that's in the world. The sun will shine again.
4: In 1987, two scandals, one involving sexual misconduct and one involving financial fraud, brought down Baker's ministry. But by 2007, he'd returned to the airwaves, hosting The Jim Baker Show from Branson, Missouri. Jason DeRose, NPR News.
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13: Good morning. I'm Leslie Thatcher, 8:06 on this Tuesday morning, October 6th. 54 degrees here in Old Town Park City under partly sunny skies. Heber City reporting 53 degrees. And on the phone with us from the ABC Forecast Center, it's meteorologist Cedric Haynes. Good morning.
9: Happy Tuesday, KPCW listeners. It's time for your forecast for the Wasatch Back. As we go throughout your Tuesday, we're looking at a mixture of clouds and sunshine. Just a slight chance of an isolated shower to developing as we go throughout the day. Not going to be a washout or a big rain chance, but there will be a chance of a couple of spotty showers with a disturbance moving on through. High temperatures will climb into the mid-70s in Park City, while those high temperatures climbing into the lower 80s in the Heber Valley. As we make our way into your Wednesday, we're looking at mostly sunny skies returning across the area. Temperatures will climb into the mid-70s in Park City. We'll see those high temperatures climbing into the low 80s in the Heber Valley. Moving into your Thursday, mostly sunny skies, temperatures back into the mid-70s in Park City, and we'll see those high temperatures in the low 80s. Very similar pattern to close out the work week on your Friday. Again, lots of sunshine expected here across most of the Wasatch Back. We'll see those temperatures climbing into the mid-70s in Park City, with highs climbing into the lower 80s in the Heber Valley. Then we start to track some changes as we go into your weekend. Saturday, we're looking at a mixture of clouds and sunshine. We'll also notice the winds picking up out of the south. Those winds will be picking up ahead of our next storm system, a decent cold front that's going to be moving our way. I think we're mainly dry as we go throughout the day on Saturday, but a chance of isolated showers will arrive by Saturday night across the Wasatch Back. Saturday high temperatures will likely be only in the upper 60s to near 70 in Park City, and highs will dip down into the mid-70s in the Heber Valley. Now, as we go into your Sunday, chances of rain looking fairly likely as we go throughout the day. It's going to be somewhat of a wet day with some decent rainfall totals possible as we get into your Sunday. We're looking at high temperatures only in the low 60s Sunday in Park City. Highs will be in the mid-60s in the Heber Valley. As we make our way into your Monday, that low pressure continues to bring in moisture, so scattered showers will be possible. Can't even rule out a snowflake or two mixing in around the Park City area, and maybe even the Heber Valley, with temperatures dipping into the 30s Monday morning. highs only in the 50s to near 60 as we go towards your Monday afternoon. That's a good latest forecast from the ABC4 Forecast Center. I'm meteorologist Cedric Gaines.
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13: 808 now. Good morning. I'm Leslie Thatcher. It's the KPCW Local News Hour. Stay tuned. Coming up, I'll be checking in with Summit County Community Development Director Peter Barnes, taking a look at some of the development projects throughout the county. Later on, Wasatch County Manager Dustin Graybrow previewing Wednesday's County Council meeting, and from Summit Land Conservancy CEO Cheryl Fox discussing some open space issues. Then stay tuned for This Green Earth. Today's guests include Devin Shoey from Born Free USA, an organization that has spent decades fighting to keep wild animals where they belong, in the wild. Then Sageland Collaborative Executive Director Janice Gardner discusses the big picture of landscape health here in Utah. All of that coming up on This Green Earth. You can hear This Green Earth, of course, every Tuesday from 9 to 10.
0: Over 20 years ago, Big D Signature was born in Jackson, expanded in Bozeman, and landed in Park City. 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
13: News time now, 8:10. Good morning. On the phone with an update from the Summit County Planning Department, I have Community Development Director Peter Barnes. Good morning, Peter.
6: Good morning, Leslie. Hope you all well.
13: Yeah, thanks so much. Well, so let's find out what applications have kind of come through since we last talked.
6: Well, nothing dramatic. No new large applications that we haven't actually talked about before. Although there was an item of interest since we last spoke. You'd asked me a question regarding the Lost Creek community, and with the failing of one of the two applications that have been accepted by the state on the preliminary rezone, what happened to the Ivory Project. And at that time, a month ago, I was under the understanding that that was dead in the water waiting for next year. But since then, we've actually been notified by the state that they did reach out to the Ivory Homes Project in Browns Canyon and asked them if they wanted to continue with their application. They obviously replied in the affirmative, said yes, please. We, the county, were then contacted by the state to answer some very general and specific questions regarding land ownership and parcel location. So it looks like that project will be moving ahead at the state level. So we're keeping a close eye on it. We're not really involved in any way, shape, or form until such time as we're asked to reach out and comment on a feasibility study. But that promises to be a point of particular interest for anyone living in that area or indeed the county at large.
13: Yeah. Browns Canyon is the area we're talking about here. Did we know this was how the state law worked, that if a project couldn't meet the standards when it applied for a preliminary municipality, that the state then moves on to the next applicant in line?
6: I must admit complete ignorance of that. I was assuming that two per year meant that every year they would sift through that year's applications and pick the first two. Having gone through, you know, 6 months or more looking at one of the applicants that said wasn't going to qualify or failed to qualify and therefore they pulled out, they pick up the next application on the pile. I thought that was rather odd because presumably there were other applications from previous years that they could have picked up. So I don't know how it works. I don't pretend to know how the Lieutenant Governor's office managed these things, but we are now firmly in the crosshairs of that project.
13: Mm. Now, the deal is that they're going through with a preliminary municipality application, which means that if that was granted, they basically could do what they wanted without approval by the county?
6: Essentially, yes. They don't need council approval for anything they're doing. And essentially, they create their own planning commission, their own review processes. The landowners, developers, they put together their own committee and give themselves the approval. The qualifier is, I believe, that in 5 years they need to be able to house 100 residents, which obviously for a large home builder or a volume home builder, that's not actually a difficult exercise. The trick in any of the locations where they're being proposed, of course, is the development of infrastructure. You know, do they have the roads? Do they have the water? How are they going to manage those issues? Their application with the state, I believe, initially describes 510 dwelling units on 490 acres. The surprise to me was that 255 of those initial units are actually described as nightly rental units. So more than 50% nightly rental. Now, I honestly don't know if that's supposed to be homes, houses, or hotel rooms. I have absolutely no idea about the details of the project at this point.
13: Again, if they go through with a rezone like they would, I think, prefer than going through with a municipality. I mean, we're talking about thousands of units. Is that pretty much off the table, though, since the Eastside Planning Commission kind of turned that down?
6: That I found out as recently as yesterday. You know, the Planning Commission said no. Obviously, the next phase in that process, that's a recommendation to the County Council. Since the Planning Commission made the decision, up until yesterday, we've actually had no communication from the developer, from the applicant on that project until yesterday when we were told that they would like to step forward and meet with the County Council. So we're going to be talking to them today and find out how they would like to move that forward and get in front of the County Council to see if the rezone is still a possibility or whether the preliminary municipality is the next best option, and it wouldn't surprise me at all if they ran two parallel paths anyway.
13: Yeah, and again, as you mentioned, infrastructure is certainly a challenge. Do they have to show to the state that they do have enough water and finances to build the sewer lines, the water lines, the roads, and have enough water for the development?
6: That's the objective of the feasibility study. But again, you know, a municipality is not just a large scale subdivision. You know, you're proposing services of a municipal level. You know, you're providing, you know, health, safety, welfare regulations. Are you providing your own planning commissions and your planning departments and building staff? Are you hiring those people from the outside as contract? Will you be contracting with the county to provide services? Will you be maintaining, plowing your own roads, etc.? Typically, these, you know, large, ambitious projects, I won't say, maybe I'm wrong to say typically, but it's not uncommon for projects of this type to be underfunded in the first few years, and projects often fail. And we've just recently seen Wahali in that process. What happens here, of course, is that if the project fails after 5 or 6 years, the entire project is then handed back to the county, and the county is left to pick up the pieces and, you know, repair what damage has been done, if any, or to move forward with it as a county project.
13: All right. The County Council, as you referred to, is meeting today for a so-called housing summit with county staff, the Housing Authority, and community partners. So is Ivory Homes one of these partners showing up?
6: I'm not aware of that. They may be there as witnesses to the conversation. I would welcome anybody to be there to witness the conversation. This is actually a follow-on. If you remember, it was in spring 2025. Where the county council, we sat around and did something similar, where the county council committed to building 1,500 affordable housing units in the next 10 years. So out of that conversation, since then, you know, we've created a housing authority. Madeline McDonough, on ex-planning staff member, very valuable member of our group. We were sorry to see her go, but she's very well connected to where we are right now. She's the director of the Housing Authority. She also works with Jeff Jones in Housing and Economic Development. She's put forward together a draft policy document that actually asks questions. How are we going to follow up from that commitment to the 1,500 units? So the questions that we're going to be talking about, hopefully answering today, you know, who are we providing the housing for? Where are we putting the housing? How how do we work with cities, our municipalities, our east side communities, and what's the actual timeline? What are we actually doing? So it's going to be a long, hopefully fruitful conversation today where we actually put down some hard facts and policy actions and goal statements on a piece of paper and commit to a plan. That's the idea of today's exercise.
13: So there won't be any decisions since it's just kind of a work session, I guess. But what decisions need to be made going forward?
6: Well, similar to that, it's like who if the county are going to work as their own independent authority. For example, say on the Klein Dolly project where the county is the property owner and we went out for an RFP, do a partnership deal with a developer to build a project. The question really is, what type of project is the county wanting to build for ourselves? If you remember as recently, within the last month, we've approved a couple of larger projects, the Junction Commons, rezone, and that includes 220 affordable housing units. The Crossroads project, Tony Tyler's project over at Silver Creek, that's 90 units, including 24 affordable housing. So there are projects coming online. The question is, that's kind of a staccato response, and we react to applications. I think what we're trying to do with this policy discussion and documentation is actually give appropriate guidance, put our fingers on a map, say where we want to develop something, what type of project it is, who we're going to house. Leaving it to the vagaries of the free market has successes and failures, but it's pretty unpredictable. So we're trying to get something of a predictable plan in place and follow that.
13: Okay. Again, that housing summit's going to happen this morning, starting at 9, running through 2 o'clock at the Sheldon Richens Building. At the County Council's work session tomorrow, they'll be considering a possible rezone for Latitudes at Silver Summit. So is there a recommendation here?
6: It's an interesting one. It's a fairly unusual one. It's an application. It's basically a single parcel of land that someone is applying to rezone to the NMU, and the NMU is the one that gives a certain amount of, well, let's call it latitude. That's the name of the project. A 74-unit project, 44 market-rate units, 30 affordable housing units. It's north of Burt Brothers, which is it seems to be a fairly odd spot. It's next to Highway 40. There was a housing project, a mixed-use project, approved there a number of years ago. That failed to materialize in actuality, and one of the interested partners in this has come back with essentially a housing project, more of a upmarket housing project, but as I say, it does include 30 affordable units. The interesting thing about the NMU, it allows a significant change in density and volumetrics on a site. And what might be of interest is that this building is actually proposed to be a five-story building up to 6 feet high. And that, while that's rather unusual, the Planning Commission, I believe, were reasonably impressed with how they dealt with the site and the design details and quality of the project. So that's going to be introduced to the council, and we're all actually very interested to see what the reaction of the council is going to be. It's a good test of the NMU zone.
13: And what's the latest for the Lincoln View project? This is being proposed by Crisco Development, another mixed-use, sustainable, all-electric housing project.

0: Buildings, condominium buildings, three stories, and three apartment buildings up to four stories. There's actually a lot of project being put in a very tight area. So we're closely following and, shall we say, paying special attention to the actual disturbance of the site and whether we can actually fit with a comfortable degree of elbow room, that amount of project on that site. So we're going through that exercise right now.
1: Yeah, again, this was the project that kind of appeared before the Summit County Housing Authority, looking for some backing, which I believe they got on that. But does that hold any weight?
0: It remains to be seen. I mean, you know, the housing authorities, obviously, in terms of a policy, we wouldn't argue against this project at all. But there's a difference between, you know, good intentions and whether something can actually be achieved. You know, we wouldn't want to build a project at the expense of, you know, environmental damage to East Canyon Creek, for example, or a major traffic impact. Now, I don't anticipate any of those at the moment, but we're going to have to put some very careful eyes on this one. It's a tricky site for any form of development.
1: All right. And refresh my memory here. I mean, it used to be where we talked about new development. It's like, yeah, but what about that, what was it, Section 2.3 in the Stuyvesant Basin Development Code that basically said no new development until, unless there was a really good reason to do it, until all of the other vested, you know, developments had been built out. So where do things stand with that? Did we just do away with it?
0: No, that actually is still a significant, shall we say, obstacle to the ambitions of certain people. That's actually policy 2.3 of the general plan. I would encourage everyone to read the entire general plan and policy, including policy 2.1 and 2.2, before they get to 2.3. 2.1, of course, started to talk about how we need to rezone properties, identify development that we already have, and rezone the things that we actually want. The question about policy 2.3 says we're not going to grant any significant new entitlements until existing entitlements have been used up, unless. Now, the unless, of course, one of those countervailing compelling interests would be the provision of affordable housing or necessary housing, or resolving a transportation problem, for example. If the bulk of existing entitlements involve, say, projects up on the promontory or over in the canyons, then that's not resolving the need for housing in the appropriate locations, you know, those critical core village type locations around Kimball Junction or Silver Creek or Silver Summit, for example, where we actually need a concentration of units where existing services and transportation infrastructure exist. So in order to do that, yes, you have to overcome the obstacle of 2.3 by demonstrating the need and why the solution that you're proposing actually solves a particular problem.
1: All right. I saw the representatives from Six Ridges out at the Book Brigade, the information session on Saturday. Any updates with plans? I know they were at the Planning Commission meeting last time.
0: Their first plan, the final site plan for their affordable housing project, their 155-unit affordable housing project, was over at Planning Commission. That's progressing appropriately and reasonably quickly. The larger what we call the P3 project, the project that would actually involve the demolition of the Richens building, the relocation of the transit center, that's still in the design development stage. We're still working through that. It's a long and complex exercise. We're wrestling with details and budgets at the moment, thinking in a great amount of detail how we're actually going to practically achieve this. But as each one of those projects come through, we have spoken to a senior housing operator on one of those sites. Obviously, the Kimball Arts Center is involved in moving ahead. The exercise on Saturday, it was well attended. I believe a lot of information and education, you know, changed hands, a lot of opinions expressed. My experience of it, I don't know about anybody else, was that on the whole it was extremely positive in people learning about the wider scope of the project and what was actually going to be involved. But Hopefully we'll have

0: have more information sessions like that, and information and education for the public at large will be coming through soon. As fast as we can create it, we'll reveal whatever it is we know.
1: Okay, I need to leave it there, Peter. Thanks so much for your time this morning.
0: Thank you, Leslie. Bye now.
1: That's Summit County Community Development Director Peter Barnes. 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
1: 56 degrees here in Old Town Park City under partly sunny skies. We've got 53 degrees in the Heber Valley. The Wasatch County Council meets Wednesday at 4 o'clock, and on the phone with a preview of the meeting, I have County Manager Dustin Graybaugh. Good morning, Dustin.
3: Good morning, Leslie.
1: Let's see, a discussion and consideration to adopt seasonal parking restrictions. This is the second reading of the ordinance, so can it be approved after Wednesday's discussion?
3: Yeah, the council could approve it. They raised some questions just about impact and how we're communicating it. So we're hoping to explain a little bit more about making sure the public's aware of what those restrictions are.
1: Yeah, well, let's talk. So where are these restrictions taking place?
3: So this is really just a clarification to existing code. The existing code allows the Public Works Director to remove vehicles that are kind of impeding snow removal. What this does is more clearly outline from certain dates that people need to not park in the road when it's snowing or if it has recently snowed so that we can do some snow removal activity. Some of the things that we're looking at communicating to people is make sure that they're aware of this and ensuring that as we go through any potential enforcement this year that we're doing it from a positive perspective, that we're informing people before we're not just going to randomly show up and tow a bunch of cars. You know, we're going to make sure that people know and that they've been warned and that they have time to kind of follow along.
1: So are these in the downtown areas, the neighborhoods, or?
3: Yeah, I mean, they're really, it's intended to address areas where we have consistent problems. Mm-hmm. So the county only plows roads that are that are county roads. Those county roads tend to be in the unincorporated portion of the county. That's not exclusively true, but generally. Mm-hmm. So there are some neighborhoods, particularly ones where there are short-term rentals, where there tends to be a lot of parking on the street. And so that's part of the strategy, as well as reaching out to homeowners who do rent their property out, that they're aware that their patrons need to, during winter months, not park on the street.
1: Mm-hmm. So are there any changes from past years, or you're just to be discussing how you're going to reach out?
3: Yeah, so the code change is more specific and more clear. Just like I said, the previous code, well, the current code allows the Public Works Director to remove vehicles that are impeding that. But what this does is it says, hey, from this month to this month, I believe it's from October through March, like if it's snowing, you need to make sure your vehicles are off the street. And so that being more specific, we're hopeful that is a little bit more clear and that we can communicate that to the public in a more direct way than just, hey, make sure you're not impeding snow removal. It's like from this date to this date, when it's snowing, this one you need to move your vehicle.
1: All right. Speaking of parking, any idea in terms of the parking enforcement that was done up at Bonanza Flat this summer and fall?
3: You know, we actually have an interlocal agreement with Park City for them to do the parking enforcement up there. It's something that has worked really well for the last few years. You know, it's always an issue around this kind of peak leaf changing season. But generally, I think Park City has handled it well, and the public seems to have gotten the message. It's much better than it was in years past.
1: Yeah, it was funny, though. I was up there, and it was like I could see the parking guy along Pine Canyon Road there, and no cars parked. When I came back, parking officer was gone, and every parking spot alongside the road was filled. So it was pretty interesting. So they just kind of keep their eyes out, I suppose. Let's talk a little bit about the Board of Equalization appeals. Those are coming in. How do the numbers compare with past years?
3: You know, what we're seeing is it's pretty consistent with last year's in that the prior years prior to that, we had a lot more changes. But what we're seeing is a lot more stability in the housing values here in Wasatch County. And so it's a relatively low number compared to those high years. I don't know that we have I have heard the final number from the clerk auditor's office, but they're doing BOE hearings now, and so we're bringing forward them recommendations to the council as they come through.
1: All right. The deadline to file an appeal was September 15th, so if someone missed it, it's just too late for this year?
3: Yeah, generally, that's why we try to do a lot of advance notice, that tax notices go out in June so that you get them in July. And, you know, we really would love to get people to engage. Come apply, come appeal your taxes. You can reach out to the clerk auditor's office. There is an item for a late appeal on here, but there are very limited circumstances. Now, there are circumstances, but there are very limited circumstances in which the council can grant a late appeal. And so those extenuating circumstances are, you know, if there's like was an emergency that prevented you from being able to file that appeal, a death in the family, or you know, some kind of other catastrophe, those types of things.
1: Okay. And you know, what if somebody is being charged as a second homeowner for their taxes and they're not, they're a primary resident? I mean, is there any relief possible there?
3: Yeah, I mean, those are some of the appeals that we get. Interestingly, this year, the whole state of Utah actually moved to that model of defaulting to a secondary residential status, mm-hmm. and people need to proactively prove it. Now, I think it'll take time in other counties to roll that out, but what we're hoping is with the state code change that everyone will get the message, realtors, homeowners, title companies, that you know, you need to make sure that this is correct. You need to come in and file that information regardless of what county you live in, whether it's Wasatch, Summit County, or Utah County, or any other county in the state.
1: Okay. Let's see. Also, a discussion and consideration of updates to the 2019 Heber City Expansion Area Memorandum of Understanding to further protect the North Field. So what updates are being proposed?
3: So we discussed this a number of weeks ago, and Councilmember Luke Searle has been really pushing the county and the city to cooperate specifically on things that we can do to preserve the North Fields. We have an existing MOU, and that's why that was proposed as an addendum to it, where the city has funding sources through some fees that they collect through their annexation agreements that is specifically for preservation, and the county has both our open space bonds and rollback taxes that are available for open space preservation. So it's really about coordinating between the two entities. I think we both in a lot of alignment that we would love to see the North Field stay as the agricultural operation that it is, as the you know, green space that is part of our wetland and aquifer recharge. So as much as possible, we'd like to work with the city to make sure that we're putting efforts into ensuring that it doesn't develop, doesn't get paved, and doesn't have adverse impacts to the whole community.
1: Okay. What's next with the bypass? Haven't heard much recently.
3: Yeah, UDOT has let us know that they're planning on finalizing the EIS in spring of next year. So it's a little bit longer of a timeline than, you know, even recently we expected. But they did share that with us, and that they were comfortable with us sharing that with others. So spring of next year, we're hoping to get the final EIS. And they have done some work on some potential realignments based on the comments that they received and ways to mitigate those comments of things that they hadn't considered in the draft EIS. So we're optimistic that they'll come back with some things that reduce some of those impacts to waterways and other neighboring communities.
1: Okay. Before I move on, anything else on the agenda that you wanted to mention?
3: No.
1: All right. The recent news that Mida's East Village area has bonds and PIDs, or public infrastructure districts, totaling more than $1 billion seems especially concerning. Who's liable for repaying all of this money if things should go south or winter doesn't come? You know, as we heard from State Auditor Tina Cannon, it's risky to concentrate that much debt in such a small area.
3: Yeah, and I think she even acknowledged in her report that it's the property owners and the bondholders who carry the risk. The bondholders know that these are development projects in process. I think one of the good things is that this being tax increment financing, the bonds are paid back through these are additional taxes levied on properties. They're paid back through the value of those properties, and those properties are already under construction. I think compared to some other PIDs that were maybe more theoretical, this one is actually active. And so there is money coming out of those properties because they are being developed. And if you've driven by there recently, it seems like every day there's a new floor going up on one of those buildings. They're working really quick.
1: Yeah. Have you had any response to the county council's efforts to have that state have the state legislature revise that preliminary municipality bill?
3: Yeah, we've had some coordination with both the Utah Association of Counties and a committee that is working on some revisions. So they shared with us a draft bill that would make some amendments to SB 258. I think the county's position, Wasatch County's position, is still that we think a full repeal of this law would be the best approach. What this bill would do is make changes to kind of strengthen the process, ensure better compliance with the intent of state code, but I think it still doesn't address some of the underlying flaws of the main principles of this just not being a sustainable way of developing unincorporated areas.
1: Yeah.
3: So I think we're optimistic.
1: It was interesting, too, for us to find out that, you know, there were the two municipalities in the state that actually were cited for Wasatch County. One of them didn't kind of make it through the standards process. And so Ivory Homes now gets, like, as number three in line, gets to go forward with their application. Did you guys know this? That it's just, you know, it's just waiting in line?
3: I did know that with the Bear Canyon one being disqualified, that they would move on to the next. I didn't know which one was going to be the next. And it feels a little bit like some Russian roulette game of, you know, who takes that next bullet. And unfortunately, you know, it's that Browns Canyon, which has impacts to both of our counties. And I think this is really emblematic of some of the problems that this law creates.
1: Yeah. All right. There was also a report from the Utah Office of the Legislative Auditor General that found some minor shortcomings in how Wasatch County ran its 2026 primary election. Because this is overseen by the clerk auditor and it's an elected position, how elections handled, are they under your purview or no?
3: Really, my role and the county council's role is about providing resources. And so those are some of the conversations we have had about, hey, do we have appropriate funding? Do we have appropriate staffing? Is there training we can invest in? Like, what are the things that we can do? So we're in a position of support. I think we support Joey. We will support whoever the next clerk auditor is. I believe Michelle is the only candidate still on the ballot. So I think it's not my purview. I can't direct the clerk auditor's office in terms of how they operate those executive functions, but we can be a support, and that's what we intend to continue to do.
1: Okay. Anything else you want to mention?
3: No, I don't think so.
1: Okay, Dustin, thank you for your time.
3: Thank you.
1: That's Wasatch County Manager Dustin Graybow. 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
1: News time, 8:42. Good morning. I'm Leslie Thatcher. It's the KPCW Local News Hour. In the studio now with an update from Summit Land Conservancy, I have CEO Cheryl Fox. Good morning.
7: Good morning.
1: Happening this today at about noon, we've got a ribbon cutting for the new hiking-only trail in Empire. Why is Summit Lands part of this?
7: That's right. Well, Summit Land Conservancy holds the conservation easement on that property. So back in 2002, we were granted an easement over about 800 acres, and that has since expanded to almost 1,000, actually over 1,000 acres. And it includes the land under the Empire Main Bowl, Daly Chutes, places like that. And we recently worked with Deer Valley to increase protections in the anchor trees area. And but this trail is a great option, a hiking only trail that will connect the Mid Mountain Trail up to the Charlie's 9K.
1: Okay. Let's see. And you'll be out there again.
7: That's we'll be out there at noon. Again, a great partnership with Deer Valley Resort and Mountain Trails Foundation. Everybody works together really well. Deer Valley manages their forests beautifully. And, of course, Mountain Trails is a great partner for getting us great trails to get out on the land.
1: Okay. What's the update on the conservation front?
7: So we have a lot going on in conservation. Since I was last here for the August open space update, we have completed 3 conservation projects protecting over 200 acres. 2 projects in the Ogden Valley, and just so everybody knows, the Ogden Valley is not where the city of Ogden is. It's where the town of Huntsville is. So there was about 120 acres along the Ogden River, and then another 20 acres kind of back in the valley, a little closer to the monastery. And these are great projects that we work in concert with an all-volunteer land trust called Ogden Valley Land Trust. And so those 2 projects were completed. And then we also completed a 99-acre conservation easement out in the Camas Valley. So the Camas Valley is one of our top priorities. It is an important watershed for the Great Salt Lake, and it actually produces water. So snow and rainfall and the Uintas to the east and the West Hills to the west, and that water bubbles up in the Camas Valley and flows through Beaver Creek. If we were to pave the Camas Valley and put a bunch of homes in there, it would really have very disastrous effects on that watershed. The water from Beaver Creek flows into the Weber River and then into Rockport. And there's a big straw there. That water comes into Park City, so we actually drink it here in Park City. So if you look at the Camas Valley right now, if you drive over there, it's this big, beautiful green pasture area. If you look on a plat map, it's a jigsaw puzzle of ownership. So we really do have to work one landowner at a time, 100 acres here, 40 acres there, to try to protect it.
1: Mm-hmm. So is that outside of your conservation area?
7: Yes, it is. It is close to a project that we finished a couple of years ago, and it is in addition to your properties that we're working to protect also.
1: Okay, we'll talk a little bit about what's the latest with your conservation.
7: So we put 185 acres under easement, and that is to the north of Highway 248, again in the Wet Meadow. We did that at the end of 2025. The county anticipates that various other properties that are not contiguous will eventually have different farming owners. So we're looking at separate easements because we eventually think there will be separate owners. So there are 2 small properties, a 30-acre and a 10-acre, and then there's a larger 450-acre or so property that will be used for recreation, mountain biking and trails and things like that. We expect that to come before City Council on October 30th for the final easement.
1: All right. You're also preparing to close on a parcel in Morgan County.
7: That's right. This is a big one, 4,800 acres. It is adjacent to a property that we completed, about a 2,800-acre property that we completed at the end of 2025. So this will be 6,000 acres of contiguous conservation once we get this one finished. We've been working on this one for a long time with our federal partners, and it has taken a long time to work through the process, but we do hope to be able to get that done before the end of this month.
1: All right.
7: So, we're busy.
1: You're also working to protect an additional 10 acres along the Weber River in Oakley as part of the Weber River Corridor. Tell me about this.
7: That's right. So we've been working since 2016 with the town of Oakley. A group of residents came to the Summit Land Conservancy and said they had this great idea for a path along the river as it goes through town. And there were 20 different landowners, and they said, "Will you help us?" And we said, "Sure, how hard could it be?" Anyway, it's been obviously 10 years, and we're still working on it. This particular 10 acres was owned by 3 different people, and they had 10 separate one-acre lots. So we had to work with different landowners to actually purchase it. And Summit Land Conservancy, as part of our capital campaign, we're building a revolving opportunity fund. So people can donate to the revolving opportunity fund. We use the money to get something off the market. and then we pay the fund back when we get the conservation dollars to the table. So this money saves land over and over again. So we were able to use it to purchase four of the acres last year, and then we got it replenished, and then we bought another kind of an in-holding in the middle of the 10 acres that we just closed on last week. And eventually the county will buy the final 5 acres, and it'll be this wonderful 10-acre conservation area. It's adjacent to land that's already owned by the city of Oakley. So it just, again, bit by bit. You know, sometimes it seems like 1 acre. Well, how much is that? But, you know, you got to put it all together. Stepping stones.
1: All right. Unfortunately, I missed Hoppy Hour this year, but it was with a new brewery, and sounds like it was pretty successful.
7: It was really fabulous. A huge shout out to Connor Brown at Offset Beer for really saving Hoppy Hour for us this year. You know, we were already in the process and had the hikes lined up, and people, you know, we've been doing it for, I think, 14 years or something, so people were used to it. And when the Top of Maine closed down, we were left without a brewer. And so Connor stepped up and Offset brewed 3 separate types of beer. So they took the hops that were more cultivated from the community garden and brewed 1 beer, and then the hops from other parts of town, a different beer. So there were 3 different offerings, different styles of beer. And I think people had their favorites. And it was just really wonderful. We had 200 people, a sold-out crowd, great support from a number of local businesses on Main Street, so we could have some door prizes, if you will. And really a huge thank out, a huge shout out to Offset, as well as our volunteers, you know, who helped us harvest the hops.
1: Right. You also had a bunch of volunteers show up for the Serve Park City's Day of Service.
7: Yes, we did. That's really a great event, and we're really honored to be part of that. We had people come out and meet us in Round Valley, and we built, we call them One Rock Dams. There's more than one rock, but they're only one rock high. That's why it's called One Rock. But and we made these basins so that when there is runoff in Round Valley or there is water flowing through kind of a rivulet, if you will, just up from the big willow tree, Grandmother Willow with the swings, just to slow that water down. And if you can slow it down, it seeps in, then there's more water for the little creatures that are sequestering carbon into the soil, as well as more biodiversity of the flora that can take hold in there.
1: Okay. Let's see. You also headed over to Denver. To do
7: yes.
1: what?
7: Yes. So the Summit Land Conservancy is a member of the National Land Trust Alliance, which is an organization that exists to connect land trusts from all across the country, share information, talk about the different funding sources that we use and work together when it makes sense to do so. It is a fabulous organization. I'm actually on the board, so I can say that. The reason I'm on the board of the Land Trust Alliance is, you know, when we started the Summit Land Conservancy back in the what do you call it, the aughts, we were new and we didn't know really how to do it. And the Land Trust Alliance has seminars and webinars and connects you with people who have already done it. So when I had a question, you know, we're going to rent our first conservation easement, I could literally pick up the phone and talk to an expert in Maine who helped us out. And this has, you know, for all these years been really important. So they every year have a national conference. It was held in Denver this year, which is close and also in the same time zone. So we were able to bring a number of our staff. So they have, you know, webinars or seminars on stewardship and, you know, what are the big issues facing us and legal challenges to conservation easements. So we really can learn from what's happening in other parts of the country and bring best practices back here to Park City and Summit County.
1: Okay, so you learned a lot?
7: We learned a lot. We made new friends. It was it always is a great opportunity for us, yeah.
1: Okay, and then tell us about some of the upcoming events you got going on.
7: That's right. So we have on October 8th, that's Thursday, we're teaming up with Park City Ghost Tours for a moonshine adventure. This happens from 6:30 to 8 p.m. at the Daly Canyon Trailhead. And so they'll head up the canyon at dusk and hear scary stories. It's too scary for me, but it's one of our most popular hikes that we do. It does sell out, so we hope that people will go to wesaveland.org and click on the happenings page where you can sign up for that. We are going to participate in the Park City Shot Ski because we are so grateful to our Rotary here in town. And so we will be taking a shot because it's for open space, I guess. That's on Saturday. We're happy to be part of that and hope that we can help the Sunrise Rotary beat Breckenridge, I guess. On October 13th, next week, we're going to have a volunteer lunch and learn. And so, you know, Live PC, Give PC is coming up. We can certainly use some help. And if people want to help us with that effort, we would like them to sign up with Sarah at WeSaveLand.org. It's S-A-R-A-H at WeSaveLand.org. We're going to have a little volunteer lunch and learn and kind of explain to people how they can help with that effort. On October 14th, I'm participating with Summit County's Roots of Conservation. This is a conversation in honor of America's 250th anniversary. And we're partnering with Summit County's Lands and Natural Resources Department and going to talk a little bit about the history of open space preservation in Summit County. So I think Bob Richer will be there, Miles Rademan, Wendy Fisher, myself. People can come and kind of hear, how did we do this? And I think, you know, I say it on the radio all the time. People come and they think it's beautiful and wonderful, but it was not protected by accident, and it was not protected for free. You know, you've been having these conversations with me for many years, and you know how this community has really worked together to save what we can.
1: Okay, Cheryl, anything else you want to add?
7: Again, I just want to say that all of this conservation that we are able to do is thanks to individual supporters. Yes, we are able to bring in farm bill money and dollars like that, but without the support of individual donors, we really aren't able to do anything. So thank you.
1: Okay. Cheryl Fox is the CEO of Summit Land Conservancy. Thank you. 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It's 8:54.
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9: 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I love our great community and all the amazing nonprofits that make it the fantastic place it is. And it's a pleasure to support the KPCW Local News Hour with Leslie Thatcher to stay up to date on the critical issues facing our community, as well as the human interest stories that are the heartbeat of our town. 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
1: News time now, 8:54. Good morning. Well, Ivory Homes has renewed its effort to form a new town in Browns Canyon. At the same time, it's asking Summit County to create development-friendly zoning in the area. KPCW's Connor Thomas has more on this two-pronged approach.
10: A controversial 2024 Utah law allows two preliminary municipalities to begin the incorporation process each year. People whose land meets the law's criteria can use it to take control of their own zoning and break ground on new housing or other projects. That's what the company Ivory Homes sought to do in Browns Canyon, just minutes too late. It was the third application for a preliminary municipality on New Year's Day, so it was turned away. Then one of the other two was rejected this summer, so the Utah Lieutenant Governor's office went to the next in line, Ivory, which still wanted to proceed with January's application. The state is now assessing the feasibility of the proposed town. Meanwhile, Ivory Homes has also asked Summit County for new zoning that could pave the way for 2,300 to 3,000 units around Browns Canyon Road. The developer still says it prefers a rezone to town incorporation, but when the Eastern Summit County Planning Commission voted against new zoning, it told state leaders that a preliminary municipality would be, quote, the only way forward. Before Ivory's application had been revived, Summit County Councilmember Chris Robinson spoke with KPCW about the incorporation strategy in September.
11: In general, it's sort of a two-pronged approach. If you're a developer, you're going to try to play nice by coming in the front door with an ambitious, I'll call it euphemistically, proposal. And then in your back pocket, you have hopes of, you know, carrot and a stick kind of thing. You've got a pretty good stick there, maybe, if you can get it through the Lieutenant Governor's office.
10: Ivory Development President Chris Gambrulis says it's not about leverage. It's a, quote, backstop. He separately expressed disappointment with the Planning Commission's negative recommendation.
12: Even if they were recommending a denial, they could have said, but if the county council is going to adopt the zone, here's the things we'd like to see in it. or the things that we'd be concerned about. But they didn't do that. And so as a result, we're just going to have to see if we can work things out with the county council.
10: The developer's first meeting with the county council has not been scheduled. Both the incorporation application Ivory filed and the zoning-related application with Summit County are called Lost Creek. Both are between 400 and 500 acres in size, but they vary in density. Ivory's state application envisions 510 housing units, a mix of homes and townhomes. Half the units would be nightly rentals, and 52 would be affordable. A rezone with the county could allow thousands of units, but even with the route of a county rezone, Gambrula says Ivory's intent is for Lost Creek to incorporate eventually. He says it should be able to provide its own municipal services, not rely on the county government long term. Ivory Homes is pursuing development on behalf of landowners from the Garf and Rogers families, which have owned land in the area for decades. Summit County is a financial supporter of KPCW. Connor Thomas, KPCW News.
1: And the Wasatch Back chapter of the Citizens Climate Lobby is hosting a political forum this evening with candidates for the Utah House and Senate. The lobby is a national grassroots organization with hundreds of chapters across the country, including the one here in the Wasatch Back. Local chapter co-leader Tracy Harden says the nonpartisan organization works with lawmakers on legislation aimed at addressing climate change and protecting the environment. The forum is tonight at the Park City Library Santee Auditorium from 6 to 8 p.m. It includes the candidates for Utah House District 59, Republican Luke Searle, and Democrat Celeste Johnson. That district includes Wasatch County and a portion of Park City. For House District 4, which represents the rest of Summit County, incumbent Republican Tierra Auxier and Democrat Zane Wolstenholme will participate. Harden says the group also invited Republican incumbent Senator Ron Winterton, who was running for Senate District 20, but he has not responded to the invitation. His opponent, Forward Party candidate Annette McRae, will participate. KPCW's This Green Earth co-host Seth Ahrens will moderate the forum.
13: We have questions directed specifically to some of the candidates based on their past performances as mayors or city councilors, and then also trying to probe how you go from protecting local control to now going to the state level with government. One question will be asked of the Republican and the Democrat candidate in each of the districts that they can each respond, and then we'll move on to a new question just to keep it a little bit more interesting.
1: Audience members will have an opportunity to ask questions during the final half hour. Harden says it's a live in-person event, so questions won't be taken online. She says the Citizens Climate Lobby is focused on several issues in Utah as the state legislative session approaches.
13: Our major issues facing us right now are water, drought, scarcity there. And that parlays into the Great Salt Lake, and the health of the Great Salt Lake is... as we know, we've got toxic dust coming off the Great Salt Lake. It impacts our economy and our ski resorts and the amount of snow that is falling. We've got issues with the migratory bird population, and collapse of ecosystems are threatened if we don't have enough water in the lake.
1: That's Tracy Harden. You can find out more online at kpcw.org.
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15: Live from NPR News in Washington, I'm Corva Coleman. The massive media merger between Paramount Skydance and Warner Brothers Discovery is now final. The combined company, Skydance, announced the completed acquisition in a statement this morning. CEO David Ellison calls it a historic day for the industry. The $111 billion merger brings together two major film studios, global streaming services, and TV assets, including CBS News and CNN. The heads of both news networks are staying on board. The man who killed 13 people in a mass shooting at Fort Hood, Texas in 2009 will be executed by firing squad. NPR's Quill Lawrence reports it's the first military execution in decades.
16: Nidal Malik Hassan was an army major stationed at Fort Hood when he opened fire on his fellow soldiers with a semi-automatic handgun. 32 were wounded and 13 died, including a pregnant soldier. The Pentagon announced that for the first time since World War II, a firing squad will be used to carry out Hassan's death sentence. A military execution requires the president's approval. Hassan was born in Virginia and became an Army psychiatrist. He testified at his trial that he carried out the attack because of what he called the illegal and immoral wars in Iraq and Afghanistan. Quill Lawrence, NPR News.
15: Forces in Yemen backed by Saudi Arabia say they've recaptured a port city from Houthi rebels. But Houthi rebels based in Yemen are firing into Saudi Arabia. NPR's Aya Batraoui says Saudi Arabia is now getting help.
17: To defend against these attacks, Saudi Arabia is getting some support from Britain and France. Yesterday, top ministers from Pakistan and Turkey also met in Saudi Arabia, and they confirmed that they're providing rapid military support now to the kingdom as part of the Mecca Agreement. That's the new defense pact that was signed by the three countries over the summer. And this pact really stems from President Trump's reluctance to get directly involved in another war in the Gulf. The U.S. has not agreed to Saudi Arabia's request for refueling support, but it is sharing intel on the Houthis.
15: NPR's Aya Batraoui reporting. Two people are dead and nine injured after Ukraine carried out a massive drone attack on Moscow. As NPR's Charles Maines reports from the city, Ukraine's main target was again energy facilities.
18: Moscow Mayor Sergei Sobyanin said Russian air defenses destroyed a majority of the 650 drones launched overnight. Yet the two fatalities appear to be due to falling debris from intercepts, and Ukraine successfully targeted the Moscow region's largest fuel storage hub, with witness video showing the facility, which provides oil to the city's main three airports, engulfed in flames. The attacks follow pledges by Ukrainian President Volodymyr Zelensky to continue a months-long campaign targeting Russian energy infrastructure, a response, Zelensky says, to Russia's own intensified airstrikes on Ukrainian cities and heating infrastructure ahead of the winter months. Charles Maines, NPR News, Moscow.
15: This is NPR. Secretary of State Marco Rubio says the U.S. is closely watching the case of a Russian lab worker who died last week of the plague. Russia says the 28-year-old woman died of pneumonia of an unknown origin. Local officials describe the situation in the area around her lab as stable. There were unconfirmed Russian media reports several hospitals were under quarantine. Rubio says Russia must share more information, and the U.S. is watching the matter hour by hour. President Trump will visit a port just outside Baltimore, Maryland today. He's scheduled to speak at an event hosted by defense contractor and Dural Industries. The port is very close to where the Key Bridge collapsed in March 2024. Six workers were killed. The Nobel Prize in Physics has gone to a researcher who led an effort to build a giant particle detector in Antarctica. NPR's Jeff Brumfield reports.
19: Francis Halton has spent his career chasing ghostly particles known as neutrinos. Neutrinos rarely interact with regular matter, but when they do, they create a tiny flash of light. Halton at the University of Wisconsin-Madison developed a plan to place detectors in a cubic kilometer of ice in Antarctica. At the time, it seemed like a long shot.
20: No really respectable conservative physicist would have joined me, but many talented people did.
19: The detector, called Ice Cube, won the prize for finding high-energy neutrinos from deep space. Jeff Brumfield, NPR News.
15: And I'm Corva Coleman, NPR News from Washington.
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0: And live from the KBCW studios, welcome to This Green Earth, a weekly talk show about the natural world and our impacts on it. I'm Claire Wiley.
1: And I'm Seth Arns.
2: We begin our discussion today on global wildlife advocacy, and then we'll turn our attention to localized, community-driven conservation. First, we speak with Sageland Collaborative Executive Director Janice Gardner comes on the show to discuss the big picture of landscape health in Utah. For 30 years, Sageland Collaborative has utilized community science and collaborative ecology to heal interconnected ecosystems of the American West.
0: Then we speak with Devin Shoey from Born for USA, an organization that has spent decades fighting to keep wild animals where they belong, in the wild. From exposing the harsh reality of captivity to running one of the largest primate sanctuaries in the United States, Born Free USA works to defend individual animal welfare. All that and more is happening today on This Green Earth, so stay with us.
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0: And welcome back to This Green Earth. I'm Claire Wiley.
1: And I'm Seth Arns.
0: And joining us now is Sageland Collaborative's Executive Director, Janice Gardner. Janice, thanks so much for being a part of our day today.
5: Oh, thanks so much for inviting me into your community.
0: So we love to dig a little deeper about how people got started, their origins into their roles in these different organizations, and then the organization as whole. But to lay that groundwork, let's first start with you and your background and what led you into this kind of work.
5: Oh, I've always been a little bird nerd as long as I can remember, even as a small child. And when I learned that being a wildlife biologist was an actual career, I pursued that through my undergraduate degree and also my master's. But what brought me out to Utah was the powder skiing and kept me here. And I've been really grateful to work through for a number of different entities in my career, government, also private consulting, and now the nonprofit sphere. So here I am today.
0: Yes, and you're the executive director for Sageland Collaborative. How long have you been with that organization?
5: Yeah, I've been with this organization for 8 years, which is really exciting.
0: That is exciting. Before we get into those goals and those programs that you are doing currently, tell us about how Sageland Collaborative even began and the reasoning it came to fruition.
5: Yeah, so our organization is celebrating our 30th birthday this year. So we were founded in 1996. And the big project that kickstarted the organization was really an inventory of wilderness areas and natural resources in Red Rock Country. And one of the things that we've become known for that we've carried through our entire evolution of an organization is getting the community involved in our work. As community scientists, that's a term that some people are familiar with, but just like lots of volunteerism and like making sure that everyone has an opportunity to get involved with conservation of, you know, the wildlife and land that we all love and share.
0: Yeah, it's called collaborative. It's in the name. And so a lot of that collaboration has to do with citizen science. Why do you think it's so important to get people engaged and involved? We talk a lot on this program about sometimes that can lead to greater care for our natural world when you actually get involved and you see a project come to life. Tell me about that.
5: Well, part of it is just, it's getting the work done. It's just an amazing to invite people to help us in solving some of these big problems that we just need a lot of support from the communities to solve. And kind of breaking down these barriers that you don't need to be an educated scientist to get involved in this work. We offer resources to train people how to get involved in conservation. And sometimes our projects require very little skill. Show up for a day and we'll teach you how to do something really fun that helps our community, our wildlife, our watersheds. But also it's involved into something that's just as important and a place that I find a ton of hope in, especially these days, is just how meaningful getting involved in volunteerism and conservation to the community at large. Yeah, it gives me great joy to see how much people learn alongside us. And we learn from our volunteers too, as we spend, you know, a day together in a stream, but also like seeing people nourish friendships and, you know, meet new friends out on our projects is just like really exciting. So we're really nurturing the community at large, not just like getting a task done.
6: Yeah. Walk us through some of your projects that you have done and goals that you reached.
5: Yeah. So we've got three broad conservation goals in our work is increasing biodiversity, especially for populations of we call like special status species, restoring wildlife pathways, migration corridors, and then just restoring habitat in general, especially a lot of our stream and riparian, or riparian is a word from means stream side. So one of our most successful and largest programs is our Riverscape Restoration Program. And we invite people to do hands-on restoration activities in streams that literally immediately start healing the stream and restoring these natural processes that have kind of been lost in a lot of our streams and watersheds. And so people that join us for a day of restoration, they not only learn about these concepts like floodplain connectivity and what riparian means and macroinvertebrates that are important for fish to eat that live under the rocks and streams, but also just about stewardship of our watersheds, you know, water quality, water supply. And then, of course, just how we all write water is life, how we all need water. And we're sort of like that's a shared value that no matter who you are, you can kind of all rally around. So
1: is the focus of projects that your organization works on with water-related ecosystems, with wetlands and riparian corridors, or are there broader landscapes that you work in as well?
5: Yeah, so we have five conservation programs that kind of hit on our conservation goals. But our Riverscape Restoration Program is really one that like ties a lot of them together. So for example, healing streams is a high priority, not just to our organization and the people we work with, but like our community at large. Like I said, water is life, especially after these really tough drought years that we've had. But really healthy riverways also are really important to so many of our wildlife species. So our pollinator program really ties into these wetland habitats that are along stream sides. We have a wildlife-friendly fencing program. And these riparian and riverways are really important travel corridors for a lot of wildlife. So removing different types of barriers along those corridors. So it's a big tie-in for a lot of our program work.
6: Yeah, you had mentioned that you were a lover of birds and that kind of brought you into this world to begin with. And you have a couple different projects that center around birds. You've got the migratory shorebirds. You are very much looking at that in the Intermountain West.
5: Yeah, well, let's touch on Great Salt Lake first. So, our Riverscape Restoration Program touches on, we restore a lot of headwater streams in our watershed. So that's really important to the water supply for Great Salt Lake. We have, for over 5 years now, we have done a massive migratory shorebird survey at Great Salt Lake. And this is in collaboration with 200 other wetland sites around the Intermountain West. So everywhere from Mono Lake in California, all through Nevada, even into Arizona and up through Montana. We've been censusing shorebirds as they're migrating in the spring, heading north, and in the fall as they're heading south, to really get like an apples-apples comparison about how important Great Salt Lake is to the region. And it's not really a surprise to those of us that know Great Salt Lake so well. But yeah, Great Salt Lake is the most important ecosystem for our shorebirds in the Intermountain West of any of the other wetlands. So that's been a really great project. And it can't be a project where you're like literally just on one day in one tiny window counting 200 wetland sites. You can't just rely on professional biologists. So we rely on a lot of our community members, both expert and new birders, to come out and help us count birds We cover almost 700,000 acres of the Great Salt Lake ecosystem. That's like the size of Rhode Island in just one day. And that's in collaboration with all these other wetlands that are being surveyed at the same time. So we've learned a lot more about Great Salt Lake as a result of that survey. Got a partnership at Utah State University, a lab there that's working on publishing those results right now. And it's been very important to help guide some of the on the ground management that's happening at Great Salt Lake and Great Salt Lake Wetlands.
6: And talk about phragmites in some
5: phragmites. Yes.
6: Phragmites. Okay. Thank you. Tell us about what they are and why this is important to protect shorebirds. Habitat.
5: Yeah, phragmites is a non-native, very prolific, invasive species of grass. It can grow 15 feet tall, and it kind of looks like corn the way it grows. It's very thick. It forms these kind of monocultures, and you've probably seen it, and it's in a lot of ditches and wetlands. Even on your like commute to work, you can see it. But starting in like the 80s and early 90s, it totally took over Great Salt Lake Wetlands. And essentially, an acre of phragmites is just, it's not habitat for really anything. So a lot of our waterfowl, our shorebirds, other water birds, their habitat has suffered because phragmites has taken over. But luckily, we have some really passionate and smart people that have really dedicated their careers to figuring out how to control phragmites. So up at Utah State University, Dr. Karen Kettnering has done amazing work in this sphere. We also have really passionate folks at the Division of Wildlife Resources and Forestry, Fire, and State Lands. So they've begun removing a lot of this phragmites and keeping it at bay. However, this is a very invasive and dominating species of grass. So we are doing fun things, working with the state to figure out how to plant native plants that can compete with it. So for the first time this year, we're offering volunteer opportunities to get out on Great Salt Lake Wetlands and to help plant these native plants when the phragmites has been removed. And that's just like amazing to see the shorebirds and the waterfowl come back instantly once the phragmites is removed.
1: How big of a problem is phragmites on Great Salt Lake? Like, I've definitely seen it around. I know it's been something that's been managed for a while, but how, I guess, spatially, how big is this problem? And are there impacts of this problem other than just wildlife?
5: Yeah, it's a major issue. There's probably still tens of thousands of acres that are covered in phragmites. And so you can think of that as tens of thousands of acres that like aren't shorebird and waterbird habitat. So like I said, our friends at the state are very dedicated to removing phragmites. And it's not just an issue for bird habitat, which is an important one, but also just from like water supply, getting water to the lakes. So there's been some recent studies just talking about like how much water phragmites drinks compared to the native vegetation that would be there. So not only is it habitat in the wetlands, but that's like water that could be used to wet more wetlands, which obviously there's a lot of drought, not just in the wetlands that surround Great Salt Lake, but in the lake itself. So it's all tied up in like dust and water supply at the lake as well.
1: Are there any other ideas about restoration with some of the salt flats that exist out there? Like what has your group done any work with restoration on some of the salt flats?
5: And by salt flats, maybe you mean some of like the exposed playas and that the lake is drying. Yeah, I think the best restoration for those is to get water to the lake. Truly. Yeah. And make the microvialites happy and our brine shrimp and our brine fry friends. So yeah, it's really about water. So yeah, Sageland Collaborative is a program that we're really feel grateful that we can be part of some Great Salt Lake conservation and provide some opportunities for people to do some hands-on activities at the lake. There's not a ton of them. A lot of it is like folks that work in these like water rights and legal spheres. So we have a planting event this Friday. It filled up super quickly, but we'll be doing more of these in the future. So you can check out our website to kind of sign up for newsletters when we'll be doing more of these next fall and for years to come.
6: A lot of people are talking about the Great Salt Lake. So that is a conversation that is being had in many different ways around our state and beyond because of the repercussions that can happen once the lake starts to dry up. There are lesser known projects, though. Tell us about some of this work with animals or birds that you do that are unique either to our state or have a unique circumstance?
5: Yeah. So one of our priorities is we call them like species of greatest conservation need here in Utah. So these are species that they're not doing well. They're likely in decline. And we don't want them to be listed under an Endangered Species Act because that means that they're in a really bad shape. So we work with many partners to prioritize working with those species. So, for example, the monarch butterfly, western bumblebee, western toad, for our shorebird species, Wilson's phalarope. And those are places also where there is just not as many fiscal resources for those species as well. There's not big funding streams coming in for these type of species. So that is a place where like a niche that we can really support with and get the community involved with. So yeah, we had a rosy finch program that we did for a number of years. The state has some academic partners have taken on that work, but that was the first time that we were able to pull in the community of birders from not just Utah, but the entire Intermountain and Western states to really start censusing like where these super rare birds were so that we could gain some understanding to then manage and conserve them better.

0: some of what's called low-tech restoration. It's basically mimicking what beaver do naturally on our streams, and that's the way that we do our restoration work. That was really adapted and popularized up at Utah State University. So that was an opportunity for us to latch on to some of that science. What I've seen, and I'm just so grateful again to be a part of, is just a real paradigm shift, not just Utah, but the West, about beaver as being just purely a nuisance creature to how they can really help us on working lands and our public lands. So we've worked with so many amazing partners. You know, some of your listeners will know some of our amazing partners in, you know, Summit County, Snyderville Basin Special Recreation District, Swanner Preserve and Eco Center, Trout Unlimited, Summit Land Conservancy, and of course, our state and federal land management agencies have been doing a lot of stream restoration work in Summit County and the region. And it's like paved the way for a lot of beaver reintroduction. Just beaver being able to persist on the landscape. So that's been something that I've been really excited to see happen over, you know, the past 8-ish years that I've been involved with this organization. So
1: beavers are one of these ecological restoration solutions that can be a win-win if, I think, if people change their mindsets about how beavers fit into that landscape. I've definitely seen some of the public opinion change, it seems, with beavers a little bit, and it really can increase water availability. Is that something that your organization sees also as a real benefit to water supply around the Intermountain West?
0: Absolutely. Yeah, being able to kind of like put our water in kind of cold storage, so if the runoff is coming much slower, that just helps everything downstream, including Great Salt Lake. Yeah, if your listeners haven't read Eager by Ben Goldfarb, that's a great book. And you will become a beaver believer, much like the Sagelin Collaborative staff and our many amazing partners. But another like really great accomplishment is not just like having beaver on the landscape, is just learning to work with beaver and manage beaver, because beaver do things that are a nuisance to our infrastructure. They love to clog culverts, and they can flood out roads because we often have our roads right near the floodplains. So, being able to provide technical assistance is something that we offer, especially to private landowners in the region, to, yeah, just to provide some guidance on how to manage what these critters do so it can be a little bit more win-win. That's also been very rewarding.
2: What's the population like for beavers in Utah? Because I know that at Swanner, you can go there and see them. And then there's this little sliver of water that is very, I guess, unbeknownst to most that there are beaver in that waterway. How many beaver do we find around our state? What is their population looking like in our state?
0: Yeah, one good thing about beaver is that they are rodents, so they are prolific at reproduction, which is just a great benefit to our waterways. So even despite, you know, all through the 1700s and 1800s, we nearly extirpated them, exterminated them from all of North America. They persisted, which is an amazing story in itself. And in Utah, the beaver are doing all right, and they're, you know, if there is good habitat, beaver will move in, you know, kind of like the teenagers get kicked out of the house at some point, off to college, and have to find their own habitat. But what limits them is a lot of our streams are so unhealthy and degraded that there's not even food for beaver to eat. So they eat willow and aspen and cottonwoods. And if our streams have been degraded for so long, we've lost the wetlands, and then beaver can't even, you know, start a community there. So some of our restoration work is about healing these streams to get them healthy enough so that the natural processes, the ecosystem services, can just like take over on their own. And we've seen that on our restoration sites. That's just like gold star, makes us so excited when we do some restoration activities. It's kind of like an enzyme or a catalyst that kickstarts the stream to being able to be a little bit more healthy, and then the wildlife can move.

0: back in and just like do the thing that they do best. They do it much cheaper and much better than any of us could.
1: So when you're looking at the state as a whole and you're figuring out these projects, what is the basis for which you decide that this project needs our attention? What does that process look like?
0: Yeah, so, you know, we have our main three goals about biodiversity and wildlife pathways and restoring habitat. And then also if there is an opportunity for the community to get involved. So that's a big priority for us. If a project allows us to bring volunteers in or community scientists, we will contemplate taking that on. And also, you know, the amazing partners that we work with, you know, so who's kind of already out there playing in that, you know, addressing that issue, and what their strengths are and what strengths we can bring to it and how we build programs together. For some of our on the ground restoration work, we're guided by, you know, a lot of our watersheds, especially around Great Salt Lake, are priority for conservation because the water supply is so critical. And also we're losing, for example, Bonneville cutthroat trout in many of our streams. The water's becoming too warm because the streams aren't healthy. So we prioritize our work based on watershed. And then we have, we walk towards opportunities with willing landowners that are excited to partner with us to create positive outcomes on their working lands that benefit the whole watershed. So that's kind of the way that we move through our programs.
2: How receptive have landowners been at participating in some of these programs?
0: The private landowners that we work with, it's been such an amazing opportunity. We have learned so much from our private land partnerships. You know, how they steward their working lands is just so important. And we're just really glad to be able to partner with folks like that. We've worked with a lot of ranchers, private landowners in the Weber River watershed. So that's a good chunk of Summit County. And it's been wonderful. And not only on stream restoration and beaver work, but that's expanded into some of like the wildlife friendly fencing work that we've done. Yeah, it's really great to see everyone, you know, it's like the love of land, the love of place is there. So it's just a very like wonderful, hopeful place to be working in community.
1: What does your staff look like? How many people are working with Sageland Collaborative?
0: Yeah, we have an amazing team of really talented and passionate communicators and scientists. They also are very talented project managers, even though that doesn't sound as like exciting, but they're really able to vision projects and then get from start to finish. So that includes everything from building these amazing partnerships based on our strengths, but also, you know, funding this work is very important. So we cobble together funding from amazing individuals in the community, private foundations, and also a lot of state and other government grants are very important.
1: In looking towards this autumn and into winter, what are some of the projects that people can get involved in?
0: Yeah, so late summer and fall is one of our busiest times, and we have tons of amazing opportunities. We've got spots left on two volunteer events coming up, October 15th and 16th, and that's at Lodgepole Creek, which is outside of Colville. That's a partnership with Trout Unlimited, and we'll be actually working in stream, doing some activities to heal that stream, and we'll be talking about beaver and all the amazing things. We also have a 30th birthday party on Wednesday, October 14th at 6:30, and that's in Salt Lake City at HK Brewing. And so if you'd like to just celebrate with us, we're going to be honoring some of our volunteers of the year. You can, if you've already volunteered with us, you can hang out with some of your peer volunteers or make new friends. Yeah, and I'll just also thank one of our great sponsors is NWPX Geneva for that event.
1: So if people wanted to get involved, what would that process look like?
0: Yeah, so a visit to our webpage is a great place to start. We do our very best to include lots of information on our website about the different ability level that you'll need for the activity so that you can gauge on your own if that's the right event for you. And we have a lot of informational videos so that you can actually see the type of activity that you'll be doing. and sign up and RSVP with us. And we provide, you know, we have new friends and volunteers with us every single event. So we provide instruction. So really there's no experience necessary.
1: And what's the URL for that?
0: Yeah, it's sagelandcollaborative.org.
1: Well, we appreciate you so much for walking us through some of your projects and telling us a little bit more about this organization. It's been around for 3 decades, and you have been working a lot with our waterways. And we all know how important water is in this state and in this region. So we appreciate what you do. We've been speaking with Sageland Collaborative's Executive Director, Janice Gardner. Janice, is there any other things that you want to share with our audience about your work that we haven't covered?
0: Now, I just like really appreciate the community, everyone that's come out to volunteer with us, not just to help our watersheds, our wildlife, our land, but just like to create community. It's just been really inspiring to work alongside so many of you. And yeah, thanks for those of you out there that have already supported our work. And yeah, we look forward to seeing you at one of our events soon.
1: Well, we appreciate you collaborating with a lot of our local organizations as well to keep those habitats healthy and to educate our community. It really does make a big difference. So thank you.
0: Yeah, appreciate it.
3: 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We provide wildfire mitigation, tree work, and risk consultation to protect both forests and the communities that depend on them, serving Park City and surrounding areas. More information at alpineforestryutah.com. Alpine Forestry is a proud supporter of KPCW.
1: And welcome back to This Green Earth. I'm Claire Wiley, and joining us now is Devin Shoey, a campaigns associate at Born Free USA, an organization that stands at the forefront of modern wildlife protection and animal advocacy. Devin, thank you so much for being a part of This Green Earth today.
4: Thank you for having me.
1: Well, first, before we get into the history and advocacy of the organization Born Free USA, let's chat about you and what led you to this line of work.
4: Sure. Yeah. I have always been interested in animals. And I think when I started getting older, I was wondering why particularly wild animals that are in captive environments exhibit such extreme abnormalities behaviorally compared to wild animals in their natural habitats.
1: Yeah.
4: So I think that initially got me interested in kind of behaviorism and studying animals and what kind of makes them behave differently in different environments, whether humans are present or not, and how that affects their welfare and how that affects their health long term. And so I started looking into it academically when I was an undergrad at a private liberal arts school in Pennsylvania. And then I pursued animal behavior as a major there. I did some independent research with some leopard geckos and the effect of enrichment on leopard geckos. So that was really interesting. And then after college, I got lucky enough to come across Born Free USA as an organization. And as you may know, they also operate a primate sanctuary in South Texas. So we rescue primates that were kept as pets, that were kept at zoos, that need another home, or were also used in biomedical research. So I worked there as a caregiver for over 5 years, and I loved it. But again, what I kept coming back to was all of these behavioral issues and health issues that monkeys kept in such traumatic captive environments displayed, and particularly for pets, how we could reduce the number of animals that enter those types of exploitative environments. So then my brain kind of went to, you know, thinking about instead of treating these things symptomatically, how we could go to treat the root cause of why these animals end up in such awful and damaging environments, why it's still perfectly legal in over half the country to have primates as pets, to have other wild animals as pets. So then that got me down the path that I'm currently in today, which is campaigns. So yeah, it's been kind of a windy road, but always with the focus of animal welfare at the core of it.
1: And when you think of that term, animal welfare, what's that description or definition for you?
4: For me, animal welfare means that the animal has an appropriate balance of mental and physical stimulation that mimics as closely what they would get in the natural environment as possible. So that includes things like species-specific behaviors. Are they able to execute those at an appropriate level in captivity? And for most wild animals, the answer is often no, just because especially at places like zoos, even things just as basic as their space, people don't tend to think about how much that affects animals and their mentality and their health. But something just as simple as not having enough room to move around appropriately, have appropriate social interactions with animals you're choosing to, things like that can really affect the quality of an animal's life. So for me, it's mostly about achieving that balance for that animal and making sure that they are living a life that is as healthy as possible.
1: So let's get into the history and how Born Free came to be, because this is an international organization and USA is a branch of this.
4: Correct, yes. So Born Free USA did not start in North America until the early 2000s. And our sister organization, the founding Born Free, started in the UK in the 1970s. So they've been around a lot longer than us, but we do still focus on the same core issues, which largely focuses on the exploitation of wild animals in captivity. The initial Born Free organization was started actually after the two founders had acted in the very famous movie, which is called Born Free, and it follows the lioness Elsa. And I think seeing an animal that up close that has experienced, you know, a certain type of trauma, being in captivity, and then being able to live the life they were meant to live in the wild, I think that really affected them. And they experienced it again when an elephant named Pole Pole was at a zoo in London and just experienced terrible welfare. And it was very obvious from the behaviors that the elephant was demonstrating, and they wanted so badly to save the elephant. But as with a lot of animals at zoos to the present day, even if animals are suffering and it's apparent on a mental and physical level, it's difficult to intervene at times because legally a lot of organizations can't intervene unless there can be a case that's made where you can legally save that animal and transport them to a better environment that would be better for their welfare. So I think it was those two initial stories that really sparked the idea of creating a foundation that helps take care of wild animals that are struggling and suffering in captive environments. And then from there, we have adopted the same kind of principles and tried to make sure that wild animals can stay where they belong, which is in the wild.
1: Well, I think a lot of our listeners may remember Born Free the film and remember that deeply. I know that it affected me as a child when I was exposed to it. It seems like animal welfare, as you described it, why wouldn't everyone want that for our wild animals? But I am still surprised at how much is happening with pet trade and trapping and fur trade. Can you walk me through why this is still a hurdle we're trying to get across?
4: Yeah, absolutely. I think the first part of it is just misinformation, miseducation, especially with social media. A lot of the time, the videos that go viral are exploitative, but people don't necessarily realize that, because they don't understand the difference between a wild animal versus a domesticated animal, like a dog or a cat. So that's piece number one. Also, secondary to that, the miseducation of what natural wild animal behaviors look like in the wild. A lot of the times, the general public doesn't know what those behaviors look like for a wild animal that's suffering or in pain or stressed. So for example, that slow loris video that went viral in, like, maybe, I don't know, from 2005 to maybe a couple years after that. I don't know if you remember, it was called Slow Loris Loves Tickling. And the video was just the slow loris, which is the only venomous primate, and they're very endangered. They were being kept as a pet, and they slowly, like, raised their arms as the humans were, quote, tickling the animal, scratching under their arms. But that's actually a fear response in that animal. And so, because people often misinterpret wild animal behaviors as something that we can identify with, like, for example, chimps and other apes, like if they fear grimace, that looks like a smile to us humans, but that's actually, again, a fear response in those animals, which we would perceive to be as happy if you're not educated in that, but that is indicative of the animal's suffering, right? So I think the miseducation, misinterpretation is a big piece. And then also I think just the types of experiences that have been popularized in our culture. So going to the zoo, going to the aquarium and seeing wild animals in unnatural environments that are too small for them, in abnormal social groupings, positioned directly next to or directly across from a predator or prey animal that they would have in the wild. I think that people seeing those animals in such unnatural environments and behaving unnaturally is also contributing to that miseducation. It's teaching people a lot of the wrong things about these animals. Mm-hmm. Because the other thing that happens when people have those encounter experiences with animals, like photo ops or animal shows that sometimes let people directly interact with the animals and touch them, those people leave that experience thinking that, one, it's safe to interact with animals like those wild animals. And number two, they leave thinking that those animals are less endangered than they are in the wild because they're seeing them so up close and in such a interesting situation. Like, how could that animal be so fragile in the wild if they're right there in front of them? So I think it's kind of a dual issue. It's just this cycle of miseducation that will continue until we do something about it.
1: Yeah. So where is that difference between that zoo and true conservation? If you were to bring these animals out of those zoo habitats, how does that happen? How do you go about that? And what would happen to those animals in the best case scenario for Born Free?
4: Yeah, that's a great question. And that's an important question because this would have to be over decades, of course, because there are a lot of animals kept at zoos, not just in North America, but around the world. But the first step would be to get zoos to agree to not breed any more animals in captivity so that they are no longer being sentenced to living in captivity, because we know that the vast majority of animals that are kept and bred at zoos will never be released to the wild. Most conservation work is done by government organizations or nonprofit organizations that are based in the species' natural physical environment. So again, the first thing, get zoos to agree to stop producing more animals in captivity. Zoos are businesses at the end of the day. They want to make a profit. So if we reduced the amount of money they're able to generate, the demand comes down and then there's no longer a need for as many zoos to exist. Those are two initial steps we'd have to take. And then the third that we suggest in some of our reports for certain species of animals kept in zoos, once the demand goes down enough and we can start closing some of the zoos that exist across the country, it would be to start consolidating animals to the climates that are best suited for them, just from where they evolved in the wild, consolidating them to the enclosures at the facilities that are the most spacious and allow them the most natural opportunities for engaging in social behaviors if they're a social species and having medical care that they need, access to that. And basically the overall goal is to just consolidate. And then at some point we could start transitioning zoos from just existing for human entertainment to more of educational centers that are only used for local rehabilitation and release efforts. That is our vision for what that process might look like. So eventually our hope is that zoos would, for the most part, look more like sanctuaries in the future and not just exist for exhibiting animals, but releasing them back to where they belong.
1: Tell me about the sanctuary a little bit more in Texas and what that sanctuary model looks like that would be a more beneficial route, and if that's feasible and what is the timeline for maybe making that happen.
4: Our sanctuary is actually not open to the public at all, which is amazing for the monkeys. That is like best case scenario because everything that we do is genuinely for the monkeys. Like, we don't have to ever worry about like people won't be able to see the animals if we have this structure in here, you know, even if it's better for their welfare, if they want to hide, if they want a dark, cozy space. Zoos sometimes won't provide those elements that the animals need because at the end of the day, humans visit zoos to see these animals, right? The biggest thing for our sanctuary is that we provide semi-natural enclosures so that the animals can have shelter from the elements while also enjoying the benefits of having a mostly outdoor enclosure that has natural trees, plants, grass, and they can also socialize with other monkeys. That's really important. And we are also accredited through an agency called GFAS, which is the Global Federation of Animal Sanctuaries. So that accrediting agency is the gold standard of sanctuaries around the world. And they do have very strict criteria that you must meet every year that you're assessed. So that is something that I would want to see replicated if zoos were ever to move in the direction of looking more like sanctuaries. So again, because we don't allow the public, it would be a little bit different. But I think that sanctuary model is really important because the word sanctuary, like so many other words that have something to do with animal welfare, is overused now. For example, if you're traveling and you want to visit a sanctuary, you have to be really careful about whether or not it is a genuine sanctuary, because some of the sanctuaries out there just exist to make money, and they are keeping and breeding animals in captivity under the guise of saving them. But those animals will also never see their wild environment to live freely, and they will have to suffer from being in close contact with humans for these tourist experiences. So as long as we adhere to that very strict criteria of what a sanctuary should be, that would guide everyone in the right direction in the future.
1: So it seems that the consumers of these places have a very large role in leading a new direction.
4: Yes.
1: So what is your best advice then for people who want to take an action that could make a difference? What is there to do for citizens other than saying, I'm not going to support these different not accredited sanctuaries or places where the animals might be in a situation that is not beneficial to them?
4: Yeah, so the easiest thing is just not supporting the places that do the things in the worst way. So spreading awareness is also huge. Using your voice on social media, whatever platform you have, distributing our resources that we have tried to make available and accessible to everybody so that everybody can educate themselves at their own pace. I think it's important for people to understand why we did that type of work, because the miseducation is just so widespread about the needs of wild animals versus domesticated animals, unfortunately. So number one, reduce the demand. Number two, spread awareness. And then number three really is to support any legislation that you see that would ban the private ownership of wild animals. So we did recently pass the Big Cat Public Safety Act, which banned the ownership of most big cats in private possession. And that was really huge because that also opened up a conversation about what the rules are for big cat interactions and opening up a dialogue about how those types of photo op experiences and big cat shows where they're performing tricks in front of audiences are also damaging to the welfare, and they do not support the conservation of big cats in the wild by training them to do these tricks. It just doesn't make sense. So that was also something that was really important that that legislation made relevant. And so with other legislation that we're seeing now with other species, like the Captive Primate Safety Act, which we are working on getting passed into law, it's not there yet, but that would do the same thing the Big Cat Public Safety Act did, but with most primate species. So also paying attention to the legislation that is in Congress and seeing what you can do, reaching out to your local representative just to tell them that you want them to support this type of animal protection legislation can also do a lot of good for these animals, because the zoo industry is also connected to that private trade industry to a certain extent. Both industries popularize and romanticize the ownership of wild animals that should be kept in their natural environments. So just seeing animals in those environments also fuels things like the illegal wild trade, in addition to the legal wild trade. So I think those things would be a really helpful starting point for people to know about and take action on if they're able to.
1: And how prevalent is this wild trade? And it's kind of surprising that the word legal wild trade is even a phrase that you could use. So is this still rampant in North America?
4: It is. Yeah, it is. So technically, if it's legal, that's just another word for it being regulated to a certain extent. But even that, the regulation is really difficult because we have so many animals being captively bred and transported and bought in this country that it's really difficult. That alone outnumbers the number of USDA agents that are able to inspect these facilities and monitor where these animals are going, what conditions they end up in, all of those things. And to make matters even more complicated, different states have different wild animal possession laws, right? So it's just really difficult to trace these things, and it's really difficult to measure the impact that this trade that is regulated in this country is having on these wild populations of animals. Because of course, if there is demand for a very rare threatened snake, for example, that people really love owning as a pet in the United States, that then puts more pressure on those snakes in the wild, because you can only captively breed certain animals in an artificial environment for so long until you have to go back to the source and replenish your genetics for breeding these animals and using them in the private pet trade. So it is all connected. As one grows, the other one will grow. And then the more the animals suffer and the more endangered they become. It is an unfortunate relationship, but it happens all over the world with hundreds of different species.
1: And what are the biggest hurdles with legislation? What do you run into that doesn't allow you to change these laws?
4: I think the structure of Congress can be challenging at times because it depends what the priorities are in different congressional sessions. And those are very rarely, unfortunately, animal rights and animal protection legislation. So we are having to fight for even consideration, unfortunately, a lot of the time with animal legislation. It's just put on the back burner. It just takes a long time, is just what we know. And like, for example, the Big Cat Public Safety Act, we were working with a coalition of a dozen other animal rights organizations. And it took us with that other group of organizations over 10 years to get that passed into law. We're hoping that it doesn't take as long for the Captive Primate Safety Act, but we don't know. So the only thing we can do is just keep the pressure on people, keep spreading awareness, keep bringing case studies to light. We have a lot of case studies from individual animals, from the monkeys that we've rescued from the pet trade. So we are able to use their stories to help convince lawmakers that don't know anything about it, why this issue does matter. But unfortunately, it's a grind for a few years until we can make real legislative change.
1: Well, it does sound like, though, you're moving in that direction. So moving into a positive outlook, what are some things that you're excited about that Born Free USA is doing now that you believe will move that needle?
4: So one of the things actually, and this relates to Utah, because I know that was geographically of importance for this conversation. So another piece of legislation we're working on that is very relevant to the public health sphere right now with COVID and then the surge of avian influenza that has been happening over the last 5 or so years. We are now working on another piece of legislation called the Mink Virus Act, and that would ban mink farming across the country, because recently, a few months ago, the USDA released a report that found that several minks in the state of Utah had tested positive for avian influenza. And that was important because that was the first documented case of avian influenza in minks in captivity in the United States. And this had already been happening overseas in Europe 3 or 4 years ago. So we already knew that it could transmit in minks, We just didn't know if it had come and done that in this country yet. So that is something that we have been working on for the last couple of years, and legislation that you can have apply to humans as much as animals is really the sweet spot for making change happen sooner. Because same as the Big Cat Public Safety Act, you have the human element where in neighborhoods, if someone had a pet tiger and lives next door to you and you have no idea, and that tiger gets out and then goes into your backyard and attacks your family members, your dogs, right? That's a public health and safety issue, and it's terrifying. And so that's another reason why that law did end up getting passed. So similarly with this Mink Virus Act, bringing the health and safety element into it, I think will give it more sort of urgency. But again, we all need to work together for this to happen. And we need people to recognize the dangers of these practices with wild animals before we can really get the change to start happening.
1: So if people wanted to find out more about Born Free USA, is there a website that they can go to, and how do they get involved?
4: Of course, yeah. So our website is just bornfreeusa.org. We do have an action page where we have petitions that people can sign. We have made it really easy for you to just click a button, and then based on your location, your zip code, it will then generate a form for you to submit to your lawmaker. If you're interested in reaching out to them about legislation like the Captive Primate Safety Act or the Mink Virus Act. So we have so many resources for people to use, super easy to access them. And yeah, we would just ask that you share with people once you take an action. It really helps that snowball effect. And it really makes you feel like the action you took matters, even if it's just one. If you're able to then get, you know, 2, 3, 5 people to do the same thing, that can be really, really helpful. And that's how we generate a lot of traction behind these issues.
1: Mm-hmm. So thank you so much for being a part of this Green Earth. We've been talking with Devin Shoey, a campaigns associate for Born Free USA, an organization that stands at the forefront of modern wildlife protection and animal advocacy. Thank you so much for being a part of our day today.
4: Thank you so much for having me. It was great to talk with you about all these issues.
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8: President Trump says he and his super PAC will begin paying for television ads that have been taxpayer funded up to now. NPR's Frank Ordonez says the ads have prompted pushback from Democrats.
9: President Trump announced the new plan amid ongoing backlash over the publicly funded spots running ahead of the midterms. Trump defended the ads via his social media page, arguing that it was standard practice and that he was promoting the USA and, quote, paying for them with USA money. But critics say the pro-Trump ads are blatantly partisan and use Republican talking points. Trump says that he and his political action committee are taking over payment of the ads. Franco Ordonez, NPR News.
8: A U.S. defense official not authorized to speak publicly confirms with NPR that credible threats of Iranian-inspired attacks led the U.S. to move bombers from a British airbase. The U.S. withdrew all 12 B-1 Air Force bombers Sunday. And according to the official, the abrupt move was out of concern of some kind of attack, including the possible use of drones. Massive student protest marches are being held in Paris and other French cities today. The movement for better conditions in high schools is now in its second week. NPR's Eleanor Beardsley was with the protesters as they gathered in Paris.
10: They're all singing the Marseillaise. The students have climbed up the Republic statue and they're singing in unison with their signs right ahead of their march today. tens of thousands of students are gathering here in Place de la République. They say that this is the strongest student movement in decades. They're even comparing it to May 1968, which brought down the government of President Charles de Gaulle.
8: NPR's Eleanor Beardsley reporting. Israel's defense minister says its military is on high alert ahead of the three-year anniversary of the October 7th Hamas-led attack. That's as a ceasefire has been declared in Gaza for nearly a year, despite ongoing Israeli strikes. Here's NPR's Kat Lonsdorf.
11: Israeli Defense Minister Israel Katz put out a warning ahead of the October 7th anniversary, saying that Israeli intelligence indicated that Hamas is planning to carry out attacks against Israeli forces in Gaza. He said that if such attacks occur, quote, Hamas and the population of Gaza will pay a heavy price beyond proportion. The statement comes just a day after Katz claimed Israel still intends to, quote, eliminate 2,000 members of Hamas who carried out the October 7th assault. It's been nearly a year since a ceasefire was declared in Gaza, which has still seen near daily deadly Israeli strikes on Palestinians. Israeli Prime Minister Benjamin Netanyahu has vowed to continue targeting anyone involved in the 2023 attack. Kat Lonsdorf, NPR News, Tel Aviv.
8: From Washington, this is NPR News. The University of Wisconsin-Madison is celebrating its newest Nobel laureate. Today, Professor Francis Hallison won the 2026 prize in physics for his groundbreaking work behind the Ice Cube Neutrino Observatory at the South Pole and his discovery of high-energy neutrinos of astrophysical origin.
12: I hope this reflects on the really courageous people who joined me in the beginning of this project when, I cannot say this now, but no really respectable conservative physicist would have joined me, but many talented people did, and that's why I'm here.
8: The Nobel Prize from the Royal Swedish Academy of Sciences amounts to the equivalent of $1.2 million. Televangelist Jim Baker has died at the age of 86. More from NPR's Jason DeRose.
13: Jim Baker began working at the Christian Broadcasting Network in the late 1960s, eventually hosting the evangelical talk show The 700 Club. In the early 1970s, he and his wife Tammy Faye Baker helped create the Trinity Broadcasting Network and a show of their own called the PTL Club. PTL stood for Praise the Lord.
14: Greater is he that is in you, right, in me, than he that's in the world, the sun will shine again.
13: In 1987, two scandals, one involving sexual misconduct and one involving financial fraud, brought down Baker's ministry. But by 2007, he'd returned to the airwaves, hosting The Jim Baker Show from Branson, Missouri.
8: That's Jason DeRose reporting. It's NPR.
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0: Sorry about that pause, everyone. It's 10:06 here at KPCW. You've got Dave on the radio. It's another gorgeous day here in Park City. We'll take a quick check of the weather. It's currently 61 degrees with an expectation of getting up to 75 degrees today. There's a 10% chance of showers and thunderstorms after 3 p.m., an expectation of in the high 40s. Tonight, tomorrow, we have a pretty similar forecast and through much of the week. Let's take a look what's happening in Heber. Currently, it's 53 degrees with an expectation getting there up to 81 degrees. They also have a 10% chance of showers tonight and thunderstorms and are expecting a low of 45. The meter's going to click up a little higher for them during the week, an expectation in the low to mid-80s. But it looks like it's going to be a gorgeous week for everybody in the summit back this week. So hope you, wherever you are, you're enjoying it. Looking at the traffic, I'm happy to announce that there's very little to announce other than all the construction going on in town. So keep an eye out for that and look out for all the workers on the road. If you know of anything else that's happening traffic-wise and you want me to alert the audience, please call or text me at 435-655-8255. But we'll hear from some of our sponsors and we'll get back to the music.
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0: That was Hallucinogenics from Matt Mason. Before that, we heard In Between Days from The Cure. 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
0: It's 10:15 at KPCW. Let's get back to the music. We'll start this set off with something from Doug Winch. We'll have something from you too, and a little shout out to H in Detroit.

And that was Who's That from Brother Wallace. Before that, we heard Street of Dreams from U2. Before that, we had a request from first-time listener and first-time caller all the way from Detroit. Howard asked for Talking to Myself from Sarah Shook and the Disarmers. That's for you, my man. And we started that set with On the Street again from Doug Winch. It is 10:28, almost 10:29, closing in on the bottom of the hour. You all know what that means, my favorite time, Lost and Found. Let's start off with Eileen lost a dainty gold chain.

0: with five small diamonds. Very, very sentimental. Lost between 6 and 7:30 yesterday between the Align Spa and the Boneyard. Let's see if we can't find that for Eileen. If you know where that is, give her a call at 435-901-0116. Carter found a black women's wallet with Christina Jameson's Arizona ID. Carter left that wallet with the Park City Library where he was when he found it. If you want to give him a call, though, for any more information, then he can call at 970-376-2664. 970-376-2664. We'll do one more. Meredith lost an Arc'teryx backpack with diapers and kids' water bottles. It's black with a gold logo. She left it on the bench near the swings at the Willow Creek Playground. If you've found that backpack, give Meredith a call at 435-901-2865. You can find out about these lost and found items and all lost and found items on the kpcw.org website.
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0: It's 10:31 here at KPCW. You've got Dave on the radio with you until noon. Let's get back to the music, and we will start this set off with Boston band The Cars.

like a river. Move to my soul, yes you do. You know you're such a giver.

0: And that was Saved Tonight from Eagle Eye Cherry. Before that, we heard Defunct from Will Baxter Band, and we started that set off with The Cars and My Best Friend's Girl. It's 10:43 here at KPCW. You've got Dave on the radio with you until noon. We have the inaugural Park City Film Festival coming up October 23rd through the 25th. The festival will feature a curated selection of exceptional films from the 2026 Film Festival circuit, along with post-screening Q&As and panel discussions. The Park City Film Festival brings new independent cinema back to Park City to celebrate storytelling through the power of film, sparking creativity and conversation. Film screenings will be held at the Jim Santee Auditorium, a.k.a. the Library Theater. 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
0: Let's get back to the music. We'll get the set started off with something from Rising Appalachia. You'll also hear from Tame Impala and a shout-out to Jack listening from Phoenix for T-Rex.
3: One, two, three.

0: Well, I was able to add a little bonus track into that set. That was After Midnight from J.J. Cale. Before that, we heard Bang a Gong from T-Rex. That came as a request from Jack, who's listening all the way in Phoenix, Arizona. Jack, thanks for your support and thanks for listening. Before that, we heard Tame Impala and Loser, and we started the set with our Fresh Track Friday replay, Rising Appalachia and Isla Nero with Million Colors.
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2: Live from NPR News in Washington, I'm Lakshmi Singh. The Hollywood industry has a new powerhouse. Paramount's parent company Skydance has formally acquired Warner Brothers Discovery. NPR's Mandalita del Barco reports on what this means for major assets in entertainment and news and for the people they employ.
3: David Ellison is growing his media empire with what will now be known collectively as Skydance, which he secured for more than $111 billion. The company merges two legendary movie studios, Paramount Pictures and Warner Brothers Pictures. Skydance also combines their streaming services, cable channels, and news outlets CNN and CBS News. The mega deal faced protests from actors, writers, and others worried about the concentration of power and political interference, but it ultimately passed legal and regulatory challenges in the U.S. and abroad. Ellison is starting out with a huge debt, and those who fought to block the merger worry there will be job cuts. Mandalit Del Barco, NPR News, Los Angeles.
2: A source tells NPR that the reason the U.S. military recently withdrew its bombers from a base in the United Kingdom was because of a threat of an Iranian drone attack. NPR's Quil Lawrence reports the U.S. removed all 12 of its long-range B-1 bombers Sunday.
4: A U.S. government official not authorized to speak publicly confirmed to NPR that fears of a drone attack on behalf of Iran caused the U.S. to withdraw all the American bombers from Fairford Air Base in England. The base has been used for bombing sorties in the U.S. and Israeli war with Iran. Late last month, British authorities arrested five men traveling in white vans near the airbase in the pre-dawn hours. The men were later released after no explosives were found. British officials say the men remain under investigation, and two more arrests have been made in the past week, including a British-Iranian dual national. Quil Lawrence, NPR News.
2: German authorities have arrested two people, including the country's former spy chief, in connection with suspected espionage. Esme Nicholson reports prosecutors have not yet commented on whether the men were spying for a foreign actor.
5: Germany's federal prosecutor's office says August Hanning will be brought before a federal judge on charges that include treasonous espionage and attempted treason. Hanning, now 80, served as the head of Germany's foreign intelligence agency, known as the BND, between 1998 and 2005. Officers have also arrested a current intelligence officer named only as Manfred D for allegedly aiding and abetting attempted treason and treasonous espionage. The aide is suspected of providing the intelligence agency's former chief with thousands of classified documents in exchange for money. Hanning then allegedly used this information for his private consultancy work.
2: It's NPR News. President Trump has approved death by firing squad for former Army Major Nidal Malik Hassan. The ex-psychiatrist is on the military's death row at Fort Leavenworth, Kansas, for the 2009 shootings at Fort Hood, Texas. Hassan killed 13 people and injured more than 30 others. Trump approved the firing squad execution less than a week after the governor of Tennessee ordered a halt to executions in his state because of a botched attempt to administer a lethal injection to convicted murderer Krista Pike. Her attorneys say she was left unconscious and on life support. The finalists for this year's National Book Awards have been announced. In fiction, author Edwige Dantikap was nominated for the third time. And the nonfiction finalists include examinations on parenthood, prison, and music. Here's NPR's Andrew Limbong.
6: Edwige Dantica's novel Day is about a woman surviving an attack on a mall in Miami. Dantica is up against novelists Morgan Thomas, Valeria Lucelli, Julian Delgado Lopera, and Hannah Lilith Asadi, whose book Paradiso 17 follows a Palestinian man displaced from his home in 1948. Over in nonfiction, Colin Asher's book The Midnight Special looks at how prison and music influenced each other. That book is up against two memoirs looking at parenthood from different angles, a memoir about surviving in Egyptian prison, and a book of political and cultural criticism from someone who used to work in campaign communications. The awards are set for Wednesday, November 18th. Winners get a $10,000 prize. Andrew Limbong, NPR News.
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0: It's 11:06 here at KPCW. You've got Dave on the radio with you. I'm in the KPCW booth overlooking Sweet Alley and another gorgeous day in Park City. It's currently 59 degrees here with an expectation of 75 degrees. Tonight, there's a 10% chance of showers and thunderstorms starting after 3 p.m., an expectation of the high 40s for tonight, overnight. Tomorrow's pretty similar, clear, mid-70s. We look like we have a really nice week in store. Heading over to Heber, it is currently 54 degrees with an expectation there of getting up to 81 degrees. They also have a 10% chance of showers and thunderstorms after 3 p.m., 45 degrees tonight and tomorrow and Thursday and through Friday, sunny and in the low 80s. Checking the traffic, happy to report that there's not very much to report. We've got a backup on Kearns from the highway out toward the PC Trailhead on the way out toward Silver Creek, so keep an eye on that. And let's get back to the music after a word from our sponsors.
3: 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KPCW would like to recognize Broadcasters Club members Leslie and Jeff Fisher, Denna Fleming and Lisa Lundquist, Strike Fongelet, Caroline Gleick, and Rob Lee. 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

0: And that was Bad Liver and a Broken Heart from Hayes Carl. That came as a request from Nardi, listening all the way in Spooner, Wisconsin. Thanks for tuning into KPCW, Nardi. Before that, we heard Space Oddity from David Bowie. Take your drawing practice to the next level in this Level 2 class focused on refining technique, deepening observation, and developing a personal artistic voice. That's Drawing Level 2 at the Kimball Arts Center. Students will build on foundational skills while exploring more complex subjects and detailed studies. The course is intended to be a follow-up for Drawing Level 1 or if you have previous drawing experience. This is a six-week course. Sign up at go.kimballartcenter.org. /drawing-level-2-2026. 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Go to the KPCW.org website to find out more information about that.
1: 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It's a new bus from High Valley Transit, and it's going to have its own dedicated lane by 2028, which means buses and cars will flow faster from Kimball to Old Town Park City. 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
0: Let's get back to the music. We'll have a nice long set here with bits from Fontaines D.C., R.E.M., Camp, and Jim Croce.

0: And that's, of course, Bad Bad Leroy Brown from Jim Croce. I don't know if you were lucky enough a couple weeks back ago to see his son AJ do a really beautiful tribute to his father at the Egyptian. Hopefully AJ will make us a regular stop on his touring. Before that in the set, we heard Mistakes from Camp, Me and Honey from REM, and Marianne from Fountains, D.C. It's 11:32 here at KPCW. You got Dave on the radio. We're just a little bit past the half hour. So let's take a quick check over at Lost and Found. I'm going to read one that I read last hour because it seems like it's a pretty sentimental piece. But Eileen lost a dainty gold chain with five small diamonds. She was between a line spa and Boneyard. It was yesterday. So if you know where that gold chain is, give Eileen a call at 435-901-0116. Tom lost a money clip. He was at PC Mark a couple days ago. If you've seen that money clip, give Tom a call at 435-901-8943. We have time for one more. Randy found a Visa debit card for James Smoke at the Willow Creek Playground. Give Randy a call. Very, very good citizen, Randy Barron, at 917-715-2550. For more information on those lost and found items and all lost and found items, go to the kpcw.org website and look for the Lost and Found tab.
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0: Let's get back to the music. We'll start this set off with something from Melt.

0: And that was Beaches from Biaba Doobie. That track comes to us as a request from Smitty, Salty Earl, and all the other Tambritsons, day listening at Fennell's in Lake Nebagamon. We started that set off with the Underdog from Spoon. Let's hear from one of our underwriters, and we'll get back for my final set of music.
1: Soon you'll notice something new on your walks around town. Footprints. They are part of every step counts. A new set of indoor trails coming to Summit County. Each trail poses questions to spark meaningful conversations with your kids. And remember, these talks aren't meant to happen all at once. Just take it step by step, because every chat counts. Summit County Health Department is a nonprofit organization and a KPCW supporter.
0: Before I get back to that last set of music, are you ready to experience fall like never before? Head over to the Utah Olympic Park for their Game Changer Chairlift. For an autumn scenic chairlift ride, the experience offers stunning views of the changing fall colors as well as the surrounding hills and mountains that overlook Kimball Junction and the Swanner Preserve and Eco Center. This coming weekend is the last weekend that they'll be running the chair, this Friday through Sunday from 10 a.m. to 4 p.m. So grab your tickets if you want. Head over to UtahOlympicLegacy.org. Let's go to this last set of music. We'll start off with something from Suki Waterhouse.

0: That was, of course, Let It Be from the Beatles. Before that, we had a little musical amuse-bouche from Bon Iver with Lisbon, Ohio. Before that, we heard Meredith Moon and Louisiana Trees, and we started that set off with Back in Love from Suki Waterhouse.
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0: Well, that's going to do it for me. You've got Dave on the radio. Thanks for spending a couple hours with me. I hope you enjoyed the music you listened to, and I hope wherever you are, you're having a great day and enjoy the rest of the afternoon. 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
4: Live from NPR News, I'm Lakshmi Singh. Democrats have a nearly 2-to-1 edge over Republicans when it comes to voter trust on health care costs, according to a new poll out today. NPR's Selena Simmons-Duffin with details.
5: The cost of health care is weighing heavily on voters' minds, with the midterm elections just 1 month away. That's according to the new poll from KFF, a nonpartisan health research organization. KFF's Ashley Kurzinger says they polled 1,300 people in mid-September.
6: What we are seeing is that the Democratic Party has the advantage overall among all voters on which party voters trust to handle health care, but they also have the advantage among independent voters. And that's a really important voting block for midterm elections.
5: Kurzinger says Democrats had a 10-point advantage on health costs in April. Now that gap has doubled. 22% of voters trust Republicans on the issue, compared to 42% who trust Democrats. Selena Simmons-Duffin, NPR News, Washington.
4: High diesel prices are also on many voters' minds. At a campaign rally in Nebraska last night, President Trump signed an executive order aimed at lowering diesel fuel costs. Here's NPR's Frank Ordonez.
7: President Trump told the audience in the middle of agriculture country that he was signing the order to help farmers. The rising cost of fuel has been a significant challenge for Republicans heading into the midterms. Prices for diesel used by trucks have been hit particularly hard due to the wars in both Iran and Ukraine. The president did not share details, but the order is expected to expand access to diesel, including so-called red dye diesel fuel, which is used by the agriculture industry, and not subject to the same state and federal highway taxes as regular diesel. Franco Ordonez, NPR News.
4: Cornell University has hired former U.S. Deputy Attorney General Sally Yates to lead an independent review of the New York school's handling of sexual assault reports. Yates' previous work investigating abuses in women's professional soccer contributed to league-related probes by state attorneys general, including New York AG Letitia James, who a few days ago was appointed to oversee an investigation into the alleged gang rape of a woman at Cornell in 2024. Kenya has announced its first case of Ebola. Kenya's government has urged people not to panic after it announced its first case of the disease stemming from the Democratic Republic of Congo. Here's Emmett Livingstone.
8: Kenya's health minister, Aden Dwale, said a Kenyan national living in Congo had returned home infected with the disease. The patient traveled from Congo to neighboring Uganda by road and from there took a plane to Nairobi, where he died in hospital. Dwale says the authorities are tracing dozens of the patient's contacts, adding that, quote, all systems are in place to mitigate the spread of the disease. An Ebola outbreak was declared in eastern Congo in May. It's since become one of the largest in history, killing more than 4,000 people.
4: It's NPR. A U.S. defense official not authorized to speak publicly has confirmed with NPR that credible threats of Iranian-inspired attacks led the U.S. to move bombers from a British airbase. The U.S. withdrew all 12 B-1 Air Force bombers Sunday. According to the official, the abrupt move was out of concern of some kind of attack, including the possible use of drones. The state of Texas is investigating whether Hanes and Fruit of the Loom use harmful chemicals in the manufacture of children's underwear. Texas Attorney General Ken Paxton has not accused the companies of breaking the law, but today he warned that manufacturers have increased their use of synthetic fabrics that can be harmful to children. The Republicans running against Democrat James Tallarico for the U.S. Senate. A number of polls suggest Paxton is trailing his rival ahead of the midterms in less than a month. The Nobel Prize in Physics has gone to a researcher who led an effort to build a giant particle detector in Antarctica. And NPR's Jeff Brumfield has more on what it found.
9: Francis Halton has spent his career chasing ghostly particles known as neutrinos. Neutrinos rarely interact with regular matter, but when they do, they create a tiny flash of light. Halton at the University of Wisconsin-Madison developed a plan to place detectors in a cubic kilometer of ice in Antarctica. At the time, it seemed like a long shot.
10: No really respectable conservative physicist would have joined me, but many talented people did.
9: The detector, called Ice Cube, won the prize for finding high-energy neutrinos from deep space. Jeff Brumfield, NPR News.
4: I'm Lakshmi Singh, NPR News in Washington.
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12: And it is Tuesday, October 6th. I'm Connor Thomas. Time for the Noon Report here on KPCW Park City. Current temperature in Old Town here near the Spencer F. Eccles Broadcast Center, 68 degrees with a very slight 10% chance of thunderstorms this afternoon in both the Park City and Heber areas. Your high in Park City, 75 today, lows in the upper 40s for the rest of this week. And after those thunderstorms leave our area today, we're looking at sunny skies Wednesday, Thursday, and Friday. Some showers are in the forecast for this weekend. Similar outlook in the Heber Valley, just slightly warmer temperatures. The high there today, 81 degrees. It's currently 61 at the Heber Valley Airport. You're looking at highs in the lower 80s and lows in the mid 40s until Saturday, when we should have a bit of a cold front move in along with those showers. Taking a look at traffic cameras now. The Utah Department of Transportation is not reporting any accidents on major Summit County or Wasatch County roads. We will keep an eye on that throughout the broadcast today. Local news continues after this.
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12: 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The Wasatch Back Chapter of the Citizens Climate Lobby is hosting a political forum tonight with candidates for the Utah House and Senate. KPCW's Leslie Thatcher has more on the issues to be discussed.
14: The Citizens Climate Lobby is a national grassroots organization with hundreds of chapters across the country, including one in the Wasatch Back. Local chapter co-leader Tracy Harden says the nonpartisan organization works with lawmakers on legislation aimed at addressing climate change and protecting the environment. The forum is Tuesday at the Park City Library's Jim Santee Auditorium from 6 to 8 p.m. It includes the candidates for Utah House District 59, Republican Luke Searle, and Democrat Celeste Johnson. The district includes Wasatch County and part of Park City. For House District 4, which represents the rest of Summit County, incumbent Republican Tiara Oxier and Democrat Zane Wolstenhume will participate. Harden says the group also invited Republican incumbent Senator Ron Winterton, who was running for Senate District 20, but he has not responded to the invitation. His opponent, Forward Party candidate Annette McRae, will participate. KPCW's This Green Earth co-host Seth Ahrens will moderate the forum.
15: We have questions directed specifically to some of the candidates based on their past performances as mayors or city councilors, and then also trying to probe how you go from protecting local control to now going to the state level with government. One question will be asked of the Republican and the Democrat candidate in each of the districts that they can each respond, and then we'll move on to a new question just to keep it a little bit more interesting.
14: Audience members will have an opportunity to ask questions during the final half hour. Hardin says it's a live in-person event, so questions will not be taken online. She says the Citizens Climate Lobby is focused on several issues in Utah as the state legislative session approaches.
15: Our major issues facing us right now are water, drought, scarcity there. And that parlays into the Great Salt Lake, and the health of the Great Salt Lake is... As we know, we've got toxic dust coming off the Great Salt Lake. It impacts our economy and our ski resorts and the amount of snow that is falling. We've got issues with the migratory bird population, and collapse of ecosystems are threatened if we don't have enough water in the lake.
14: The Citizens Climate Lobby is also working to reform the federal permitting process to speed up approvals to help bring more electricity online as the county transitions away from fossil fuels. Hardin says the group hopes to see the bipartisan legislation passed this year before a new Congress takes control in January. Membership in the Citizens Climate Lobby is free. A link to register is available at kpcw.org. Leslie Thatcher, KPCW News.
12: Ivory Homes has renewed its effort to form a new town in Browns Canyon, and at the same time asks Summit County to create development-friendly zoning in the area. A controversial 2024 Utah law allows two preliminary municipalities to begin incorporation each year. So people whose land meets the law's criteria can use it to take control over their own zoning and break ground on new housing or other projects. That's what the company Ivory Homes sought to do in Browns Canyon just minutes, if not seconds, too late. It was the third application for a preliminary municipality on New Year's Day, so it was turned away. Then one of the other two was rejected this summer, so the Utah Lieutenant Governor's office went to the next in line, Ivory, who still wanted to proceed with January's application. The state is now assessing the feasibility of the proposed town. Meanwhile, Ivory Homes has also asked Summit County for new zoning that could pave the way for 2,300 to 3,000 units around Browns Canyon Road. The developer still says it prefers a rezone to incorporation, but when the Eastern Summit County Planning Commission voted against new zoning this year, it told state leaders that a preliminary municipality would be, quote, the only way forward. Before Ivory's application had been revived, Summit County Councilmember Chris Robinson spoke with KPCW about the incorporation strategy. Here he is in September.
16: In general, it's sort of a two-pronged approach. If you're a developer, you're going to try to play nice by coming in the front door with an ambitious, I'll call it euphemistically, proposal. And then in your back pocket, you have hopes of, you know, a carrot and a stick kind of thing. You've got a pretty good stick there, maybe, if you can get it through the Lieutenant Governor's office.
12: Ivory Development President Chris Gambrulis told KPCW yesterday, quote, it's not about leverage, it's a backstop. He separately expresses disappointment with the Planning Commission's negative recommendation.
17: Even if they were recommending a denial, they could have said, but if the county council is going to adopt a zone, here's the things we'd like to see in it, or the things that we'd be concerned about. But they didn't do that. And so as a result, we're just going to have to see if we can work things out with the county council.
12: The developer's first meeting with the county council has not been scheduled. Both the incorporation application Ivory filed and the zoning-related application with Summit County are called Lost Creek. Both are between 400 and 500 acres in size, but they vary in density. Ivory's state application envisions 510 housing units, a mix of homes and townhomes. Half the units would be nightly rentals, and 52 would be affordable. A rezone with the county could allow thousands of units, but even with a county rezone, Gambrulis says Ivory's intent is for Lost Creek to incorporate eventually. He says it should be able to provide its own municipal services, not rely on the county government long term. Ivory Homes is pursuing development on behalf of landowners from the Garf and Rogers families, which have owned land in the area for decades. And Summit County is a financial supporter of KPCW. The Noon Report continues after a few messages.
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12: KPCW News Time now, 12:15 p.m. Recreation officials are reminding hunters to practice firearm safety after an accidental shooting in Wasatch County. Wasatch County Search and Rescue was called to Soapstone Basin in the Uinta Mountains Saturday after a 28-year-old was accidentally shot by his father-in-law putting away his gun. Authorities say he was flown to a hospital with non-life-threatening injuries. Utah Department of Natural Resources Sergeant Devin Christensen says hunters should follow four core firearm safety rules when out in the wild.
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12: First responders also thanked the several hunters who stopped to help the man after he was shot.
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12: 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A new mural at Park City Mountain honors the legacy of the Live Like Sam Foundation. Local artist and KPCW DJ Anna Nijoni designed the mural. Volunteers installed it on the exterior of Legacy Lodge during the 2026 Park City Day of Service. The 10-foot by 11-foot mural depicts Park City skier Sam Jackenthal against a backdrop of Park City's mountains. It also features handprints from volunteers and messages of encouragement. Live Like Sam was founded after 16-year-old Jackenthal died in a ski accident in 2015. His father and sister have worked through the foundation to support youth mental and emotional wellness in Summit and Wasatch counties. The mural is the eighth installation in the Summit County Mural Project, the Leadership Park City Class 32's project to create murals highlighting local nonprofits, community causes, and issues. Other murals have been installed at Summit 419 Church on Colville's Main Street, at Junction Commons, and the Summit County Clubhouse. Alterra Mountain Company has a new CEO. 7 months after former CEO Jared Smith announced his resignation, Kelly Voss joins Alterra from the real estate and hospitality industries. The ski industry giant, which owns Deer Valley Resort in Park City, announced Voss as its new chief executive yesterday. He starts October 19th. Voss saying in a statement, some of his best days ever have been on a mountain, adding that hospitality, particularly the ski industry, is a, quote, team sport. For most of the past decade, Voss served as CEO for two of the Blackstone Group's more than 270 portfolio companies. Blackstone touts itself as the world's largest alternative asset manager, controlling more than $1.3 trillion in assets like real estate. Per LinkedIn, Voss led LiveCore and oversaw 500 of Blackstone's multifamily properties between 2020 and 2025. From 2017 to 2022, he was in the C-suite at Beam Living, which manages 15,000 New York City apartments. Before that, he worked in hotels and restaurants. Voss has led operations for BR Guest Hospitality, a New York restaurant group, for 2 years. Then he served in leadership roles at different Hilton properties, including the Boca Raton Resort and Club, Waldorf Astoria Chicago, and Conrad Chicago. Blackstone also used to own Hilton. Voss served 8 years as a Green Beret with the U.S. Army's 10th Special Forces Group at Fort Carson in Colorado, completing four combat deployments. He runs the blog Better Today Than Yesterday and says he's excited to return to the Rockies. Voss's predecessor, Jared Smith, who stepped down at the end of last ski season, came to Alterra from Live Nation Entertainment. He'd been the president of Ticketmaster. Voss will lead Alterra at a time of sluggish growth in the the ski industry. Both Alterra and its main competitor, Vail Resorts, have laid off corporate staff recently. Vail is reporting declining pass sales, even though it believes it's outperforming competitors like Alterra. Vail is publicly traded, Alterra privately owned. 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News time is 12:19.
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12: I'm KPCW's Connor Thomas. This is the Noon Report. Dozens of pink flags have sprouted across parts of Park City and the Swanner Preserve in recent months. KPCW's Christine Weller reports they mark newly planted habitats for pollinators.
22: Small, bright pink flags scatter the Summit County landscape in stark contrast with fall colors. Clusters of them can be seen along East Canyon Creek, as well as the Quarry Mountain Trailhead and Meadows Drive. They mark native seedlings the Swanner Preserve and Eco Center and Park City teams planted as part of the free Utah Pollinator Habitat Program. The Utah legislature created the program in 2021 to expand the state's pollinator habitat. It allows landowners to apply for native, pollinator-friendly plants and seeds each spring. Grantees then pick them up in the fall and plant them. Swanner Conservation Coordinator Margot Klingensmith said the pink flags mark where each seedling was sown.
23: If we don't have the flags there, they just disappear into the landscape. It's really hard to find all of those individual tiny plants to get them the water and to monitor their success rate.
22: Swanner keeps the pink flags in place for about 2 years to track the plant's progress and ensure they take root. Ecologist Sarah Jo Dickens leads Park City and Summit County noxious weed control efforts. She said reestablishing native plants is part of that work, but growing the vegetation can be difficult. Dickens said native shrubs and wildflowers can be especially picky, taking years to germinate from a seed. They also aren't sold at larger nurseries or big box stores. Dickens said the state pollinator program jumpstarts the process by providing seedlings.
24: The state has taken on that risk in learning how to grow each of those species, which gives us access to something that we can't go out and purchase in very many places.
22: Park City received about 3,200 plants this year and placed them near the Quarry Mountain Trailhead, Meadows Drive, and the Round Valley Pond. Swanner received 300 wetland and 600 upland plant kits. They were planted along East Canyon Creek and the Stealth Access Trail, which connects to Spring Creek. Klingensmith said the kits can contain a variety of native plants that support different species of bees, butterflies, moths, hummingbirds, and other pollinators.
23: Wetland plants that we might end up with would be like water groundsel, maybe some different grasses and sedges that do really well in wetter habitat. And then what we would expect of the upland plants is we see a ton of penstemons, usually some globe mallow, different things like blanket flower or prairie cone flower.
22: Dickens said the variety is important because Utah has many different ecosystems with different plant and pollinator species. The Beehive State has more than 900 species of native bees. The Utah Department of Agriculture and Food says those wild bees are key to ecosystem sustainability and food production, supporting fruit trees, raspberries, squashes, melons, and cucumbers. But as noxious weeds take over and native plants die, Dickens said those pollinators struggle.
24: It's especially concerning for our bees because many of them, they're what we call specialists. And so that means that they really will only feed from either a few species of native wildflowers, shrubs, or grasses, or maybe even just one.
22: Dickens said the program also supports migrating bird and butterfly species like monarchs.
24: Having these native plants dispersed in pockets all over gives them landing ground as they're making their migratory paths. And it's super important for them to refuel as often as they can.
22: Dickens and Klingensmith said every square foot of native biodiversity helps. They encourage residents to get involved in the program as well. Homeowners can take a picture of the spot where they want to plant and apply starting March 1st. Christine Weller, KPCW News.
12: The Midway City Council could approve a proposed workforce housing project at its meeting later today. The project proposed by Cooper Jenkins would establish six workforce housing units in the basement of a commercial building at 41 West Main Street. Five of the units would be studio apartments. One would be a one-bedroom apartment, all with monthly rents ranging from $1,300 to $1,400, utilities included. The Midway Planning Commission has given the development a positive recommendation. It's one of two projects that could bring deed-restricted affordable housing developments to Midway. Earlier this year, the council discussed replacing a commercial building near 100 East with mixed-use development. Also at its meeting Tuesday, the council will consider three nightly rental permits. The properties are part of Midway's Transient Rental Overlay District, the area the city has approved for nightly rental properties. The Planning Commission recommended them for approval, but with some conditions. Residents can comment on the nightly rental permits during Tuesday's meeting, beginning at 6 p.m. in the council chamber.

0: The Trump administration proposed rescinding the 2001 rule, saying the change would allow for more wildfire mitigation, timber production, and local input on federal land management. The rule curtails road construction and mining and logging operations on almost 45 million acres of national forest land nationwide, while still allowing for non-motorized activities like hiking, biking, fishing, hunting, and backcountry skiing. You've been listening to the KPCW Noon Report. It is 12:26. I'm Connor Thomas, and once again, we are not seeing any accidents reported on Summit County or Wasatch County State roads by UDOT right now. We do have a 10% chance of thunderstorms this afternoon in the Wasatch Back. Your high is around 80 degrees, depending on your elevation. Lows in the 40s tonight, and it will remain pretty warm in the 80s for the rest of this week in Heber and upper 70s for Park City. Once we hit Saturday, it's going to cool down. 69 is your high on Saturday in Park City, 75 in Heber, with a chance of showers across Summit and Wasatch counties. Stay tuned for music coming up next. It's Rudy on the Radio. This has been the Noon Report. It's Tuesday, October 6th.
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0: Kings of Leon, My Whole World on KPCW. Before that, Pearl Jam and Daughter, and we kicked it off with Sugar Ray Rayford and Time to Get Moving. It's Rudy on the radio with you on a Tuesday afternoon. We'll play one more, and then we'll talk about some upcoming community events and the significance of the 6th of October. Here are the Beatles.
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0: The Beatles, Hey Jude on KPCW. It's 12:46 Mountain Time in beautiful Park City, and it's Rudy on the radio with you this Tuesday afternoon. I'll be with you until 3 o'clock today, and on this show we'll bring you a lot of great music. We'll talk about some upcoming concerts and community events, lost and found at the bottom of each hour, and a few other fun things along the way as well. And you know, every day is a special day in Park City. Today just happens to be Tuesday, the 6th of October, 2026, and courtesy of the nationaldaycalendar.com, today is being the first Tuesday of October, it's National Taco Day. On this day, it's important to find the most authentic, genuinely Mexican establishment possible. Preferably, this will be a locally owned and operated restaurant, hopefully with a cook who has some truly Mexican roots. So happy National Taco Day, and if you're celebrating a birthday today, this is also your day, so make it a great one. Happy birthday.
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0: Well, this is great. The requests are already rolling in, and I will get to those here in just a few minutes. If you have a song request or a traffic update, 435-655-8255, you can call or text, and we'll try to get it on the air for you. All right, coming up next on our lineup, we have Casey Musgraves. Casey Musgraves will be playing a live concert on Thursday, October 15th, so that's day after tomorrow, at the Delta Center in Salt Lake City. Here's Casey Musgraves on KPCW.

Gnarls Barkley, Crazy, that song coming in by request from Stephanie, Murfreesboro, Tennessee. Thanks so much for listening, Stephanie, on KPCW.org. Before that, Casey Musgraves and Slow Burn. All right, we got one by Queen, and then we'll see what else we can fit in prior to the top of the hour. Stay tuned for NPR News just after the top, and then we'll talk about the weather and some more upcoming events.

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0: One of my favorites from Big Bad Voodoo Daddy to play us into the next segment here. We have NPR News coming up just after the top of the hour. We'll take a quick look at the weather and then back into the music. 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
3: Live from NPR News, I'm Lakshmi Singh. Cornell University has named a former leader of the Justice Department to head an independent investigation into how the New York school handles reports of sexual assault. NPR's Jacqueline Diaz reports that includes the school's response to a woman who alleges she was gang-raped at Cornell 2 years ago.
4: Former acting U.S. Attorney General Sally Yates will lead the internal review into how Cornell responded when the now former student reported being drugged and repeatedly raped at a fraternity on campus. Yates was picked by a newly formed special committee of the Cornell University Board of Trustees. She will also examine the school's policies on how it prevents and responds to sexual harassment, assault, and other misconduct on campus. This all comes after a former student filed a lawsuit against the school last month. The student, who goes by Jane Doe, alleges failings in how Cornell administrators handled her case. Yates's probe is separate from a reopening of the criminal case, which is being led by New York AG Letitia James. Jacqueline Diaz, NPR News.
3: Well, with the midterms less than a month away now, a new study warns of polls that use artificial intelligence to answer for people. NPR's Windsor Johnson reports the technology can confuse stereotypes with what Americans actually think.
5: Researchers at the Pew Research Center gave an AI model profiles of real survey participants and asked it to answer for them. One striking miss involved soccer. The model predicted 97% of Hispanic adults would follow the World Cup. Among actual respondents, just 43% said they would. Aaron Smith leads Pew's Data Labs team.
6: There were clearly instances where the model was leaning on stereotypes or beliefs that might be common within a particular group, but are certainly not ubiquitous.
5: Smith says checking a poll's methodology, including whether researchers actually talk to people and how they chose them, is crucial. Windsor Johnston, NPR News.
3: Saudi Arabia says two airports were hit in the latest conflict with Yemen's Houthi rebels, fighters backed by an Iranian government that has been at war with the U.S. and Israel for more than 7 months. NPR's Aya Batraoui says the Saudi kingdom is enlisting allied support.
7: By nightfall, Saudi-backed forces in Yemen said that they had entered the Red Sea port city of Mocha and pushed the Houthis out. The Houthis, however, deny any loss of territory. Now, this offensive comes around 3 weeks after the Houthis had swept into southwestern Yemen, capturing Mocha and islands in Bab al-Mandeb. That is the key Red Sea shipping route that Saudi Arabia had been using to export its oil, since the Strait of Hormuz to the east is blocked by Iran.
3: That's NPR's Aya Batraoui reporting. From Washington, this is NPR News. Student protesters clash with police in the French capital, as recorded by the Associated Press. Police fired tear gas into the crowds in multiple French cities today, as tens of thousands of people rallied for more funding and other resources in schools. A public comment period is wrapping up today on the Trump administration's controversial plan to reverse a ban on logging in millions of acres of pristine national forests. NPR's Kirk Sigler reports a so-called roadless rule dates back to the Clinton administration.
8: The Trump administration wants to overturn the roadless rule that bans new road building on millions of acres of undeveloped national forest land, areas that had been set aside for possible wilderness designations. Travis Joseph with the timber group American Forest Resource Council says that rule is outdated.
9: This is a 25-year-old administrative policy passed by an administration, not by Congress. And the Constitution gives Congress the power to make the laws and regulations that govern public land.
8: Conservationists argue the rule is one of the only tools left to protect critical wildlife and watersheds in Alaska and the West. A final decision on its repeal is expected later this year. Kirk Sigler, NPR News.
3: President Trump approved death by firing squad for former Army General Nidal Malik Hassan. The ex-psychiatrist is on the military's death row at Fort Leavenworth for the 2009 shootings at Fort Hood, Texas. Hassan killed 13 people in the shooting rampage and injured more than 30 other individuals. I'm Lakshmi Singh, NPR News.
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0: It's 6 minutes past 1 p.m. Mountain Time right here at KPCW Park City. It's Rudy on the radio with you until 3 o'clock today, and we'll have Claire Wiley roll in with the local view at 3 o'clock. And then at 6:30 this evening, we'll have Marketplace, and then after that, we'll have Bobby Small in with more music from 7 till 10 tonight. 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So thank you so much for your support. We'll take a look at the weather before we get back into the music. We're at 71 degrees here in Old Town Park City. We're up to 75 for the high today, with 20% chance of showers rolling into the forecast about 3 p.m. or so, they're saying this afternoon. Mostly sunny otherwise, and mostly clear tonight with a low around 50 or so. Tonight, mostly clear skies. Tomorrow, sunny skies in the forecast, and pretty much the same thing for Wednesday with highs in the mid to upper 70s, and that continues into Friday as well. Eber Valley right now showing 65 degrees out at the airport, headed for 81 for the high today. I'm surprised they haven't warmed up beyond that, but anyway, a 20% chance of showers in the forecast in the Heber Valley as well this afternoon. Mostly clear tonight with a low of 46 and then high at right about 82 for Wednesday and Thursday, and pretty much Friday also under sunny skies for the forecast for the Heber Valley. All right, lots of great music headed your way. Hope you can stay with us all afternoon. We'll kick off this set of music with the Doobie Brothers on KPCW.

0: That's Seal, Kiss from a Rose on KPCW. Before that, a deep track from the Doobie Brothers, Depending on You. It's 1:16 Mountain Time in beautiful Park City, Utah, and hope you've gotten off to a great start on this Tuesday. Let's look at the concert calendar coming in and around the local area for the next few days. We have on the 8th of October, Thursday, Dwight Yoakam at the Sandy Amphitheater. Down at the Depot in Salt Lake City, we have Judah and the Lion. Also in Salt Lake City Thursday evening, Michelle Branch at the Complex. And then Robert Plant will be playing at Abravanel Hall on Thursday evening. On Friday, October the 9th, Chris Isaac will be playing at the Egyptian Theater right here in Park City. He'll also be playing at the Egyptian on Saturday evening and Sunday evening, so that should be a great concert. Garth Brooks will be playing at the Delta Center on Friday evening, October the 9th, and the Iron and Wine will be playing at the Depot in Salt Lake City Friday evening. Saturday, Doja Cat will be playing at Maverick Center in West Valley, and Garth Brooks Night 2 at the Delta Center on Saturday, October the 10th. Lots of great music headed your way. Hope you can stay with us all afternoon. I'll be right back.
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0: Rudy on the radio with you till 3 o'clock. We'll kick off this next set of music with Paul Simon, followed by the Snowcaps.

The Snowcaps, Heathcliff on KPCW. Before that, Paul Simon, Me and Julio down by the schoolyard. Just had a text from my friend Tom. He wanted to hear a little Jesse Wells. Thanks for your text, Tom. Huh?

That's the Spiral Staircase. More today than yesterday. Before that, Jesse Wells and Wheel. It's 1:30 in beautiful Park City. Time to look at the lost and found on the KPCW.org website. 19 of them on the list, and we'll start with Eileen, who lost a dainty gold chain with five small diamonds, and it's very, very sentimental. Lost between 6 and 7:30 p.m. on Monday, October the 5th, somewhere between a line spa and the boneyard. If you found this item, please give Eileen a call, and her number is 435-901-0116. Carter found a black woman's wallet with Christina Jameson's Arizona ID in it. Christina, are you listening, or does anybody know Christina? So Carter found this at the Park City Library, actually somewhere around the Park City Library, and left it with a lost and found there. So it was found at the Library Field Dog Park on the 6th, which was today sometime, this morning, I guess. 970-376-2664 if you need more information on this item. Okay, Randy Martin found a Visa debit card for James Smoke over at the Willow Creek Playground. What were you doing at the playground there, Randy? Anyway, that was on the 4th of October. 917 is area code, 715-2550. If this belongs to you, give Randy a call. All right, these and all of our lost and found can be found on our website, kpcw.org. It's the community tab, the lost and found drop down.

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0: We mentioned that Chris Isaac's in town this Friday, Saturday, and Sunday. He'll be playing right here on Main Street in Park City at our local Egyptian Theater, and that'd be a great concert. Anyway, if you haven't gotten tickets yet, get online to parkcityshows.com and see if you can get some tickets. There might be a few left. Who knows? Anyway, Chris Isaac up next on KPCW.

And that's a group called Shepherd. They're from Brisbane, Australia. They're formed back in 2009, and just a fantastic group there. They've made the top of the charts in Australia. All right, coming up next, we have one by Chicago, and we'll take a look at the significance of the 6th of October next.

0: All right, it's 1:44 in beautiful Park City, and of course, every day is a special day in Park City. Today is no exception. Today is Tuesday, the 6th of October, 2026, and courtesy of the National Day Calendar.com, today is National Coaches Day. In nearly every community, coaches organize teams, plan practices and training, and motivate players to be the best they can be. Every sport requires a leader who knows the game, and a good coach can have a profound impact on their players. Coaches work to build teams that bond well, develop work ethics, and set standards that many athletes carry with them throughout their lifetimes. So happy National Coaches Day. If you're a coach, then boy, we sure appreciate you. And if you're celebrating a birthday today, this is also your day, so make it a great one. Happy birthday.
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0: Well, Max Methvin and his grandpa are out there fishing someplace in the middle of Tennessee on some creek, and they wanted to hear a fishing song. Here's Elvin Bishop, and happy fishing, you guys.

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Bust out a couple bottles of ketchup, some salt and pepper, a couple loaves of bread, and we'll just have a time here tonight. Yes, sir. Get that old boy next door to come over and play his fiddle for us.

0: And that's Jack Johnson from the Curious George soundtrack, Upside Down, before that Weezer, and We Might As Well Be Strangers. Coming up next, Andy Grammer, and then the news.
1: Yeah.

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3: Live from NPR News, I'm Lakshmi Singh. President Trump is facing scathing criticism from California over remarks he made during a campaign stop in Nebraska. While talking about the increase in gas prices resulting from the now more than seven-month-old U.S. war with Iran, the president seemed to suggest that allowing Iran to take out Los Angeles or San Diego would be a small price to pay compared to the war's eventual benefits. Steve Futterman has reaction from L.A.
4: Officials here in California are strongly criticizing the president. Governor Gavin Newsom on social media called Trump deranged and dangerous. Los Angeles Mayor Karen Bass also had a strong response.
5: You don't say things like that. You're the president of the United States.
4: She told NPR irresponsible is not a strong enough word to describe the comments.
5: It's just frightening that a president of the United States would basically call on a foreign power to attack the nation's second largest city.
4: San Diego Mayor Todd Gloria said his city is not collateral damage and is not expendable. He told the president to keep San Diego out of his reckless war talk. For NPR News, I'm Steve Futterman in Los Angeles.
3: More protests across France today as tens of thousands of demonstrators called for better conditions in high schools. Riot police were deployed, numerous arrests reported as the demonstrations moved through their second week. NPR's Eleanor Beardsley says students from across the country were out on the streets.
6: Even students at well-off high schools in big cities like Paris are taking part. They say out of solidarity with students in the poorer suburbs and rural areas where schools are more run down. The education minister says some of the students' demands are valid. The far right has called the students hoodlums that burn their schools and says the problem is a lack of authority. The far left says police violence is to blame.
3: NPR's Eleanor Beardsley reporting. President Trump now says the United States is willing to help amid fears of a possible case of pneumonic plague. One worker at the Anti-Plague Research Institute in Siberia died. There are reports that hundreds of people are being monitored, but Russian officials have released few details. U.S. Secretary of State Marco Rubio said this morning during a trip to Iceland that Russia should share more details.
7: We encourage Russia to be transparent and share more information with the world so that all of us could react accordingly and appropriately. But we'll have to make those decisions on the basis of the information that we're learning and are being provided. And so far, that's still quite limited.
3: The World Health Organization says there's a very low risk to people outside Russia. The lab employee's death last week has evoked memories of the coronavirus pandemic and allegations the outbreak originated at a Chinese lab. The Associated Press cites a WHO spokesperson saying there's currently no indication of anything similar to the pandemic. This is NPR. Grammy-nominated R&B singer Freddie Jackson, known for chart-topping hits such as You Are My Lady, has died, according to a family statement on his Instagram account today. 2 years ago, Jackson announced he was diagnosed with kidney disease. Today's Instagram tribute from his family did not disclose a cause of death. It describes Jackson as a generous soul and a legendary voice whose songs over the decades became a soundtrack to love stories and celebrations. Freddie Jackson was 70 years old. Crime in New York City is at historic lows, according to figures released today. But reporter Steve Kassenbaum says hate crimes are up as a mayor faces criticism from Jewish groups over his statements on Israel.
8: Mayor Zoran Mamdani said a downward trend continues here.
9: Year to date, murders are down nearly 20%.
8: Officials said shootings reached their lowest level ever since modern crime statistics have been kept. But Police Commissioner Jessica Tisch said hate crimes were up 13% year over year.
10: 53% of all confirmed hate crimes have targeted Jewish New Yorkers, despite Jews making up only roughly 10% of the city's population. Those numbers are deeply concerning.
8: The figures come just days after the mayor put an additional $26 million toward combating anti-Semitism and hate crimes. For NPR News, I'm Steve Kastenbaum in New York.
3: This is NPR.
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2: 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We're at 71 degrees right now here at Park City, at the station anyway. 75 is the forecast high today. Slight chance of thunderstorms roll into the forecast. They're saying just after 3 p.m. Looks like a little disturbance up over the mountains there could come out this way and give us a few raindrops anyway. Mostly clear in the forecast for tonight with a low of 50. And pretty much a carbon copy of tomorrow. So, well, let's just put it this way. Tomorrow, sunny skies with a high of 77 and a carbon copy for the next couple of days after that. So Wednesday, Thursday, Friday look to be beautiful days with highs in the mid-70s. Heber Valley right now is looking at 70 degrees out at the Russ McConnell Airport. We're headed for 81 for the high today. 20% chance of showers in the forecast for this afternoon. Low 46 tonight. And up in the low 80s for Wednesday, Thursday, Friday under sunny skies in the Heber Valley. Lots of great music headed your way. Just had a request come in for a little John Denver. So here you go, John Denver on KPCW.

0: That's a group called Role Model, the song called High Hopes 3000. It's 2:16 in beautiful Park City, and are you ready to experience fall like never before? Well, head over to the Utah Olympic Park for their Game Changer Chairlift for an autumn scenic chairlift ride. 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So it's already been going on for the weekends. 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
1: 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Go Miners!
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You're feeling right, you're feeling proud. 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

0: And that's The Rusted Root with their cover of that Rolling Stones song, You Can't Always Get What You Want. Before that, Noah Kahan by request, Northern Attitude. All right, it's 2:29, and it's time to look at the lost and found on the KPCW.org website. 19 of them on the list. Meredith lost an Arc'teryx backpack with diapers and kids' water bottles. Black and gold logo, black backpack with a gold logo, left on the bench near the swings at the Willow Creek Playground. This was a couple of days ago. 435-901-2863. If you can get this back to Meredith, she needs it back. And let's see, Lance found a rod tube with no lid, a rod tube, like a fly fishing rod, tube, I guess. Found over at the Rock Cliff State Park, by the Jordanelle, on the 26th of September, 435-513-1440. If this is yours. And let's see, Dean found a black Patagonia fleece jacket that was left behind while volunteering at the Recycle Utah Hazardous Waste Collection event on September the 26th. This was over at the Silver King parking lot at the Park City Mountain Resort. That was on the 26th again of September. Dean's number 435-513-6486 if you can get him his Patagonia fleece jacket back. These and all of our lost and found can be found on our website, kpcw.org, the community tab, the lost and found drop down. It's a free service provided by your local community station right here in Park City. And thank you for listening like a local.
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So that's a group called 311. 311 is from Omaha, Nebraska, formed back in 1988. Okay, before that we had Lucy Dacus, the song called Planting Tomatoes. We kicked it off with Stevie Wonder and Higher Ground. Let's do one from Cream, and then we'll talk about the significance of the 6th of October.

0: That's Cream and I Feel Free on KPCW. We're coming up on 2:46 Mountain Time in beautiful Park City. And, of course, every day is a special day in Park City. Today is no exception. Today is Tuesday, the 6th of October, 2026. And courtesy of NationalDayCalendar.com, today is National German-American Day, a day to celebrate the German heritage of millions of Americans. This day commemorates the 13 immigrant German Mennonite families from Krefeld, Germany, who landed in Philadelphia on October 6th. 1683. And if you're celebrating a birthday today, this is also your day, so make it a great one. Happy birthday.
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0: 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We do it on Fridays. We call them Fresh Track Fridays, and we do Fresh Track Friday replays throughout the week. And coming up next is one of those Fresh Track Friday replays. It's a group called Honey Bear, the band. The song is called B-Side.

You know, I just got a text from my friend Rich Rector. He used to run the jazz program here at KPCW, and just wanted to hear something with a little horn in it. And so thanks so much for your text, Rich. It's always great to hear from you. That was Tower of Power. This time it's real. And let's do another one with some horns in it. This one's Big Bad Voodoo Daddy, and we'll follow them with Tom Jones.

0: This is Scott Greenberg. Join Lynn Ware Peak and me this Thursday for Cool Science Radio when I talk with Mark Abrams, founder and editor of the Annals of Improbable Research, who discusses this year's Ig Nobel Prizes celebrating scientific research that first makes people laugh and then makes them think. Then Lynn and I are in conversation with Michael Brandt, who discusses how remote-operated and autonomous mowing technology on steep highway embankments and other difficult terrain is helping keep workers safe. That's this Thursday at 9 a.m. on KPCW Radio. 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
1: Live from NPR News in Washington, I'm Ryland Barton. Cornell University has named a former leader of the Justice Department to head an investigation into how the school handles reports of sexual assault. NPR's Jacqueline Diaz reports that includes the school's response to a woman who alleges she was gang raped at Cornell 2 years ago.
2: Former acting U.S. Attorney General Sally Yates will lead the internal review into how Cornell responded when the now former student reported being drugged and repeatedly raped at a fraternity on campus. Yates was picked by a newly formed special committee of the Cornell University Board of Trustees. She will also examine the school's policies on how it prevents and responds to sexual harassment, assault, and other misconduct on campus. This all comes after a former student filed a lawsuit against the school last month. The student, who goes by Jane Doe, alleges failings in how Cornell administrators handled her case. Yates' probe is separate from a reopening of the criminal case, which is being led by New York AG Letitia James. Jacqueline Diaz, NPR News.
1: A source tells NPR that the reason the U.S. military withdrew its bombers from a base in the U.K. was because of a threat of an Iranian drone attack. NPR's Quill Lawrence reports the U.S. removed all 12 of its B-1 bombers.
3: A U.S. government official not authorized to speak publicly confirmed to NPR that fears of a drone attack on behalf of Iran caused the U.S. to withdraw all the American bombers from Fairford Air Base in England. The base has been used for bombing sorties in the U.S. and Israeli war with Iran. Late last month, British authorities arrested 5 men traveling in white vans near the airbase in the pre-dawn hours. The men were later released after no explosives were found. British officials say the men remain under investigation, and 2 more arrests have been made in the past week, including a British-Iranian dual national. Quill Lawrence, NPR News.
1: A new poll out today shows Democrats have a nearly 2-to-1 edge over Republicans when it comes to voter trust on health care costs. NPR's Selena Simmons-Duffin reports.
4: The cost of health care is weighing heavily on voters' minds with the midterm elections just 1 month away. That's according to the new poll from KFF, a nonpartisan health research organization. KFF's Ashley Kurzinger says they polled 1,300 people in mid-September.
5: What we are seeing is that the Democratic Party has the advantage overall among all voters on which party voters trust to handle health care, but they also have the advantage among independent voters. And that's a really important voting block for midterm elections.
4: Kurzinger says Democrats had a 10-point advantage on health costs in April. Now that gap has doubled. 22% of voters trust Republicans on the issue compared to 42% who trust Democrats. Selena Simmons-Duffin, NPR News, Washington.
1: The U.S. stock market hit an all-time high today. The S&P 500 climbed more than 0.5%, topping its record set in August. 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
8: And you are listening to KPCW Park City, and you've been delighted by the one and only Rudy on the radio. So you're welcome for that on a Tuesday afternoon. Fantastic. I'm taking over the controls now. It's Claire Wiley on The Local View. Let's have some fun together today. The time now is 3:05, and that does mean it's time for The Local View. And we're going to check your weather for you first. We'll give you a little order of business here. And then we're going to check on the roadways just to make sure there's nothing to report, hopefully. And then we'll get to the tunes. And we're going to do it right now. It is 73 degrees in the Heber Valley, 70 degrees right outside the studios of KPCW. There is a little bit of cloud cover out there and a 20% chance, We're going to get that rain in here in the next probably hour or so. Otherwise, we're going to stick with clearer skies this evening with a low around 50. So whatever that system comes through, looks a little ominous there beyond the hills. So when that comes through, it's going to be pretty short-lived, it sounds like. For tonight, like I said, mostly clear with a low around 50. And then Wednesday brings us sunshine again, and that's going to be the name of the game through Friday. We've got 77 for your Wednesday, 76 for Thursday, and 75 for Friday under sunshiny skies. Lows are going to be around 50 or 49 degrees, respectively. That's what it looks like. So beautiful, more days ahead before we get into the chillier temps. I know. They're coming. It's going to happen sooner or later. But we've held on for so long. We've done so good. So enjoy it while it lasts, all that sunshine out there. Hey, we could use the precipitation, so we're not upset about it, but things are going to change. The temps are going to drop. So these are probably these last kind of summer-like days rolling through here. Okay, it is time now for our road report. It looks like things are moving along smoothly out there. I don't see any incidents to report. If you do see something, please give us a call at 435-655-8255 so we can report on it and check in with our news team as well. So we rely a lot on our citizens in the community to let us know what's going on out there. Looks like there might be a little bit of a slowdown on 224. I don't know that it's due to any incidents, but it looks like that's around Matinut Park. It's a little bit slower there. Okay, let's get into the tunes. Now let's roll in the deep with some Adele to kick this off. I haven't heard this song in a while. Here you go.

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1: 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You are listening to KPCW on this Tuesday, October 6th. Hope you're having a great day out there, and thanks for making us a part of it. We've got more tunes on the way for you, and of course, at half past, we're going to bring you the Lost and Found Report. So make sure you keep your dial right here on KPCW. How about some Goose?

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1: And here we go. Here is your Lost and Found report. It looks like Meredith has lost an Arc'teryx backpack with diapers and a kid's water bottle in there, black with a gold loop, left on the bench near the swings at Willow Creek Playground. That was on the 3rd of October. If you came across that, please give Meredith a call. 435-901-2863 is the number to call for that. Also, it looks like Carter has found a woman's wallet with Christina J. on it. It's an Arizona ID, left with Park City Library. It was found at the Library Field Dog Park. The wallet is black. And the 6th of August. August? Wait, what? What month are we in? It was the 6th of October that happened. So just today at Library Field Dog Park. So Christina, give Carter a call at 970-376-2664 to get more info and to get your wallet back. Also, it looks like Eileen has lost a dainty gold chain with 5 diamonds. Very sentimental. Lost between 6 p.m. to 7:30 p.m. on Monday, October 5th, between the Lion Spa and the Boneyard. That was, again, on the 5th of October. 435-901-0116 is the number to call for that. Of course, you can take a look at all of our lost and found submissions. All you have to do is go to our website. That is kpcw.org, and you can check them out, see if you can help somebody out, or put something on there if you need to as well. It's 3:30. That means BBC Headlines is coming up next. And then, of course, we bring you Marketplace Tech to keep you technologically savvy right here on KPCW.
2: BBC News with Roisin Hastie. Lawyers for the American woman who survived 2 attempts to execute her, Krista Pike, says she's regained consciousness in hospital and is talking. Officials in Tennessee twice attempted to administer a lethal injection last week. The French President Emmanuel Macron has been holding an emergency meeting after another day of nationwide protests about conditions in schools. The Interior Minister said more than 250,000 people had taken part in the demonstrations. Kenya's president says the government has strengthened public health measures to prevent the spread of Ebola after the country confirmed its first case. 8 family members of the deceased patient have been quarantined. Finland has paused work on 2 data center sites for Google while it investigates whether environmental rules have been breached. Google said it had fallen short of its own high standards. Zambia says it will soon sign a health agreement with the US, which had stalled due to disagreements over mineral rights and the sharing of patient data. Zambia's health ministry says the revised deal will not force Lusaka to give Washington access to critical minerals. 2 British police officers who pepper sprayed and tasered a 92-year-old amputee have been sacked for gross misconduct. The officers had been called to a care home in 2022 after a resident threatened carers with a dinner knife. Lionel Messi is preparing to play his last football match for Argentina on what would be his 208th appearance. The country's most capped player and record goal scorer will bid an emotional farewell in a friendly against Benin. Meanwhile, Messi's great rival Cristiano Ronaldo says he's not retiring from international football but deserves to be punished for walking out on the Portugal squad last week. He left the national side's camp after being an unused substitute. BBC News.
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3: The AI industry appears to be getting more serious about safety.

0: Leaders of top companies signed a non-binding agreement at the White House last week, laying out standards and best practices for responsible development of advanced AI. OpenAI delayed the release of its latest model due to safety concerns, all in the wake of Anthropic CEO Dario Amodei calling to slow things down and pace the frontier. Wall Street initially wasn't too happy about that push, and stocks related to the AI build-out took a momentary tumble. But Jordan Nanos at the chip research and consulting firm SemiAnalysis argues that greater investment in AI security could actually drive more demand for computing power.
1: At the most basic level, the commitments that Dario and Sam have made for pacing the frontier are all related to spending more compute for an equivalent model release. In other words, they're going to do a bunch of safety testing, evaluations, all sorts of different rollouts of the model to actually make sure that it is safe. And that just means spending more money on compute than they would have otherwise spent in order to release a model of equivalent capability in the past.
0: There's also been this trend that's sort of been important in the last year or so of, you know, the way that we're using AI being more compute hungry. You know, we've had sort of reasoning models and AI agents. How much more computing heavy are these compared to, you know, the early version of chatbots?
1: There's two different ways in which the models have grown historically. One is just in terms of the size of the model. Mm-hmm. And the second one, like you said, is in terms of how much the model thinks or reasons about an individual query. We're seeing this third vector, I guess, of how people can expand the use of compute on a given task, and that's really with multiple agents coordinating to solve a single task. What we've seen recently, actually, is that the models are not necessarily getting much bigger. They're reaching some sort of limit in terms of total parameters, and the labs are really pursuing improvements in reasoning depth, as well as the multi-agent coordination in order to solve more complicated tasks rather than just strictly making the models bigger.
0: So in your opinion, how big is the risk to the economy, which has really been, you know, the growth in the economy has been driven to a large extent by AI spending? How big of a risk is, you know, a slowdown in AI development, whether that's from some sort of self-regulation, government regulation, financing strain, anything like that?
1: Generally speaking, I think that the risks that we are assessing is very much outweighed by the clear signals for demand, the amount of spending to increase supply, and the amount of work that we just see day to day. All of these anecdotes of the incredible things that people are doing in order to serve this demand, just from building the data centers to building the equipment that goes in there to building the chips, the equipment that goes into the fabs to build the chips, and all through the supply chain. There's some really heroic work going on from a lot of smart people to try to expand capacity and serve all of this demand.
0: That was Jordan Nanos at SemiAnalysis. Erica Soderstrom produced this episode. I'm Megan McCarty-Carino, and that's Marketplace Tech. This is APM.
2: And this is The Local View. Thank you for listening on this Tuesday, October 6th. And I am loving this window on the world right now, especially with all these bright, beautiful colors out there. We have some really pretty pops of orange going on within my eye view here. And I hope you also have had a chance to get out there and enjoy the beauty that surrounds us here in the Wasatch back. And I hope you do it with our KPCW app so you can take us along for the ride. All right, we've got lots more tunes on the way for you. Rat Boys, Ray LaMontagne, Rainbow Kitten Surprise, Sheryl Crow, all on the way for you right now here on KPCW. That's a good lineup.

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1: 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Thanks for keeping us on your dial. We've got more tunes on the way for you. So sit back, relax, and roll back about 40 years for this one. We're going to ride out the storm with REO Speedwagon.

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3: Live from NPR News in Washington, I'm Ryland Barton. President Trump is facing scathing criticism over remarks he made during a campaign stop in Nebraska. While talking about the increase in gas prices resulting from the Iran war, Trump seemed to suggest that allowing Iran to take out Los Angeles or San Diego would be a small price to pay compared to the war's eventual benefits. Steve Futterman has reaction from Los Angeles.
4: Officials here in California are strongly criticizing the president. Governor Gavin Newsom on social media called Trump deranged and dangerous. Los Angeles Mayor Karen Bass also had a strong response.
5: You don't say things like that. You're the president of the United States.
4: She told NPR irresponsible is not a strong enough word to describe the comments.
5: It's just frightening that a president of the United States would basically call on a foreign power to attack the nation's second largest city.
4: San Diego Mayor Todd Gloria said his city is not collateral damage and is not expendable. He told the president to keep San Diego out of his reckless war talk. For NPR News, I'm Steve Futterman in Los Angeles.
3: Massive student protest marches are being held in Paris and other French cities. The movement for better conditions in high schools is now in its second week. NPR's Eleanor Beardsley with protesters as they gathered in Paris.
6: They're all singing the Marseillaise. The students have climbed up the Republic statue and they're singing in unison with their signs right ahead of their march today. Tens of thousands of students are gathering here in Place de la République. They say that this is the strongest student movement in decades. They're even comparing it to May 1968, which brought down the government of President Charles de Gaulle.
3: That's NPR's Eleanor Beardsley reporting. A professor in Wisconsin has been recognized for his work scoping out so-called ghost particles. Sarah Lear of Wisconsin Public Radio has more on the latest winner of the Nobel Prize in Physics.
7: Neutrinos are nearly massless astrophysical particles. They're key to understanding black holes, galaxies, and other mysterious parts of the cosmos. But they're notoriously difficult to detect. Francis Halzen, a Belgian-born scientist, came up with an idea. Sometimes neutrinos put out flashes of light, which he thought could be glimpsed using sensors in clear glacial ice. That led the University of Wisconsin-Madison to build its Ice Cube telescope at the South Pole.
8: To summarize, people always thought this was like a cute idea, right? But it would never work.
7: Turns out those doubters were wrong. And now, at 82 years old, Halzen has a Nobel Prize to show for his work. For NPR News, I'm Sarah Lear in Madison, Wisconsin.
3: The U.S. stock market hit an all-time high today as expectations rose for companies to keep making more money. 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
12: 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A judge says Corey Richens must pay her late husband's estate $55 million. KPCW's Connor Thomas reports she's serving life in prison for his murder.
13: The family of Eric Richens won a $55 million judgment Monday after suing Corey Richens in 2023 for wrongful death. In March, a Summit County jury found Corey Richens guilty of killing Eric Richens, her husband, for monetary gain. She now serves a life sentence without the possibility of parole. In the wrongful death lawsuit, Eric Richens' sister and trustee, Katie Richens Benson, originally sought more than $5 million for economic and emotional harm. After Corey Richens was convicted, the demand was increased to $14 million plus $41 million in punitive damages. In court papers, attorneys for the family say Corey Richens cannot possibly make her and Eric's three children, quote, whole, but she can spend the rest of her life trying. Corey Richens is no longer represented by an attorney in the lawsuit and didn't respond on her own to its most recent claims. Monday's ruling directs her to pay the money to Eric Richens' estate, which his sister manages. The three children are the estate's only heirs. An attorney for the family declined to comment on the court's award Tuesday. KPCW's efforts to reach Corey Richens for comment through the Utah State Prison, as well as her friend's family and criminal defense team, were unsuccessful. She was previously ordered to pay back $1.4 million in life insurance proceeds she cashed after Eric Richens' death. State inmates can earn money through jobs at the prison to pay off debt. The nonprofit Prison Policy Initiative says the hourly wage for inmates in Utah's two prisons ranges from 60 cents to $1.75. Richens is asking Third District Court to grant her a new trial and has also announced plans for an appeal. Connor Thomas, KPCW News.
12: And the Park City Council won't be expanding its bus service to Quinns Junction this winter. KPCW's Christine Weller reports council members want to wait until Studio Crossing housing is finished first.
14: Park City Council members say it's too soon to add transit options to Quinns Junction. During a meeting October 1st, the council considered adding a new pink bus route to drop passengers off in Quinns Junction starting this winter. The change would fill a gap left by High Valley Transit's 102 and 106 commuter routes, which serve the Park City Hospital in the morning and evening. The new route would also provide bus access to residents in Studio Crossing. Council members said a decision on bus services should wait until Studio Crossing, Park City's largest affordable housing development, is fully open. The project's second phase will open in late December, and the 204 total units won't be filled for months after. Council member Bill Sirocco worried starting a pilot too soon would yield low ridership.
15: I do wrestle with just the one concern about us maybe being a bit too early and us getting static or noise in terms of data instead of like a real true picture.
14: Council member Tana Tolley said it would also give staff time to figure out how to add the National Ability Center to a new route. Service isn't provided now because the road to the facility is not public. When it's time to add transit to Quinns Junction, the council favored adding the pink route over amending another route's schedule. The proposed pink line would start at Fresh Market on State Route 224 and make stops at the Park City Hospital and Studio Crossing in Round Valley. Park City Municipal is a financial supporter of KPCW. Christine Weller, KPCW News.
12: And High Valley Transit's Bus Rapid Transit Project construction is ahead of schedule, and crews will keep working through the winter. Crews are completing work at the intersection of Park Avenue and Deer Valley Drive, including new turn lanes, traffic signals, and sidewalks. On State Route 224 near McPullen Barn, High Valley has installed new medians. High Valley's Gabe Shields says those lanes will remain condensed until construction ends in that area.
16: Those are to standard, and we need folks to pay attention through there to drive the speed limit. We've got that work to do, and we need folks to pay attention to those traffic configurations and keep our workers safe.
12: Shields says heading into winter, the orange cones will be pulled from the road, and some sections will have dedicated bus lanes.
16: We've completed work between Olympic and Canyons. We're essentially going to have the BRT running just about fully complete.
12: Through the winter, crews will be upgrading bus stops and other off-road items. The project will be completed in fall 2028. When finished, State Route 224 will have dedicated bus lanes from Kimball Junction to Old Town. We'll be back with more local news at 4:32.
0: 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The neighborhood will also include a mix of retail and dining businesses. 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
2: And the time now is 4:10. You are listening to KPCW Park City on this Tuesday, October 6th. Hope it's going great for you. And let's check your weather, shall we? Let's see. It looks like 78 degrees is where we land in Heber. It's gone up by 5 degrees. Things are getting warmer out there. It looks like 68 is where we land right here outside the studios of KPCW. There's still a 20% chance we could see some showers out there. I can't tell if it's raining out there right now. I don't think so, but it's looking a little dark out there. We've got mostly clear skies, though, tonight, it's saying. So that's going to roll through pretty fast, a low around 50 degrees. Wednesday, Thursday, and Friday bring us sunshine again. 77, 76, and 75 are what your temperatures are going to be as we roll through the next couple of days. And it's going to be clear skies as well overnight with lows in the low 50s, high 40s. Taking a quick check of your roadways. Let's see what's happening out there. It looks like there is a little bit of backup there at Kimball Junction, which happens a lot at this time of day. But otherwise, it looks like things are cooking along pretty smooth out there in all the other arteries in and out of Park City and the Wasatch back. So just be safe out there. Keep your dial on KPCW. And if you do see something out there, please give us a shout, 435-655-8255. You can also request a song if you'd like. I got a lot of great requests yesterday. I haven't really pitched it out there today. But if you have a song you're itching to hear, I'd love to play it for you. 435-655-8255 is the magic number. All right, let's get on with it now. How about we hear from OAR? This is called Favorite Song right here on KPCW.

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1: 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Thanks for keeping us on your dial. We appreciate you. I've got more tunes on the way for you, but did want to let you know about what is going on tomorrow here on KPCW. It's the Mountain Life. It happens in the 9 a.m. hour on Wednesdays. And they will be talking with Olympic and world champion Nordic skier Johannes Klebo, who's talking skiing competition and what drives him to the top, and inventor of the Leatherman tool, Tim Leatherman, is going to be sharing the story behind the iconic multi-tool that changed the way we solve problems on the go. That's all happening on the Mountain Life, and it's right here on KPCW Wednesdays in the 9 a.m. hour, so be sure to check that out. All right, here's some of Monsters and Men.

0: Silver, possibly at Victory Ranch at Summit or Elk Meadows on the 1st of October, 435-346-1506. Nope, 1509 is the number to call for that. Also, it looks like Frank has found a Garmin heart rate monitor found at Park City Mountains parking lot on the 27th of September. If you left yours there, give Frank a holler. 215-292-2416 is the number to call for that. And it looks like Laura has lost a dainty gold necklace. And that was lost in Park City on the 1st of August. If you came across a dainty gold necklace, please give Laura a call at 480-621-0335. And we'll do one more here. It looks like Randy has found a Visa debit card for a James S. at Willow Creek Playground on the 4th of October. So, James, give Randy a call, 917-715-2550. Gets that debit card back. Okay, it's 4:30, everybody. And that means that we are going to bring BBC headlines across your airwaves. And then we're going to talk about what's happening right here in your backyard in the Wasatch, back with our local news. So stay right here on your local community radio station. We, of course, are KPCW Park City. And here now is BBC headlines.
1: BBC News with Roisin Hasty. Lawyers for the American woman who survived two attempts to execute Krista Pike say she's regained consciousness in hospital and is talking. Officials in Tennessee twice attempted to administer a lethal injection last week. The French President Emmanuel Macron has been holding an emergency meeting after another day of nationwide protests about conditions in schools. The Interior Ministry said more than a quarter of a million people had taken part in the demonstrations. Kenya's president says the government has strengthened public health measures to prevent the spread of Ebola after the country confirmed its first case. Eight family members of the deceased patient have been quarantined. An American former spy has admitted to defrauding the US government of nearly $200 million. David Rush used his senior position in the CIA to obtain funds and luxury properties for his own benefit. Google says it's taking action against a series of cyber attacks in which the national internet addresses of Ghana, Sierra Leone, and American Samoa were compromised. The company said the attackers had targeted the infrastructure that controls the sites. Lionel Messi is preparing to play his last football match for Argentina and what will be his 208th appearance. The country's most capped player and record goal scorer will bid an emotional farewell in a friendly against Benin. Meanwhile, Messi's great rival Cristiano Ronaldo says he's not retiring from international football but deserves to be punished for walking out on the Portugal squad last week. He left the national side's camp after being an unused substitute and then finding out he wouldn't start the next game. And the Oscar-winning actress and one of the last survivors of the golden age of Hollywood, Eva Marie Saint, has died. She was 102. Saint starred in On the Waterfront and Hitchcock's North by Northwest. BBC News.
2: 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Summit County leaders and others who pushed for Utah's new renewable energy program are stepping up outreach and education. KPCW's Connor Thomas reports electric customers will have the chance to opt out of a monthly surcharge.
3: Utah's Community Clean Energy Program exists to fund large-scale energy projects with minimal greenhouse gas emissions. 16 Utah cities and counties voted to join the program around the end of May, forming the financial backbone. That includes Park City, Francis, Oakley, and unincorporated Summit County. Summit County Sustainability Director Emily Quinton says program leaders are launching a public outreach campaign before the program starts next year. Rocky Mountain Power will mail more information to its customers.
4: I want people to make an informed choice about their participation.
3: Participating residential customers will pay $4 more per month. Low-income households already receiving subsidies from Rocky Mountain Power or the federal government may participate for free. Businesses pay 12 cents per month, plus about a half of 1 cent per kilowatt hour used. Customers can opt out for free during a six-month window expected to start in November. After that, there's a $30 fee. The fees will finance the large-scale clean energy projects, which have yet to be announced. Quinton says the participating cities and counties are narrowing down bids.
4: You are seeing

0: The is also in final negotiations with the developers of what would be the first one or two clean energy projects to come online for the program.
1: More information is available at kpcw.org. 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
2: And at his general conference, leaders of The Church of Jesus Christ of Latter-day Saints warned members of the dangers of online prediction markets. The Associated Press reports D. Todd Christofferson's speech Saturday focused on sports betting and concerns it fosters greed among young people. Utah, where the church is based, has been at the forefront of the legal dispute over who regulates the markets and whether they should be considered finance or gambling. And in other statewide news, October marks the start of Utah's water year. Overall precipitation in the mountain regions ended just below normal, while Utah's valley saw above normal precipitation. State water officials say the low snow year contributed to the active fire season, with dry soil creating ideal conditions for wildfires. This year, Utah recorded 3 of the 6 largest fires in state history. 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
6: 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I'm Claire Wiley, and I've got some Phil Collins for you. This is actually by request from Stacy. Wanted to hear In the Air tonight. I know you just wanted to do air drums, so here you go.

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Before you start your next trip, buckle your seatbelt, put your phone away, and focus on driving. 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
1: 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I had another one earlier, so I appreciate that. So 435-655-8255. Give me a shout. You can call, you can text, whatever. I'd love to hear from you. All right, let's get into more music now. Here's Phoenix. They teamed up with Claro for this one. This is called After Midnight.

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3: Live from NPR News in Washington, I'm Ryland Barton. There are just 4 weeks to go until Election Day. More than a million people have already cast their ballots, and more than $1 billion in political ads are planned across key House and Senate contests. NPR's Stephen Fowler has this look at the political landscape.
4: The map of races both parties view as competitive is expansive and runs deep into states where President Trump comfortably won in 2024. And the House party committees have ID'd close to 100 seats they feel are in play, with millions in spending lined up to try and shape the outcome. And in the Senate, Republicans have pulled back money from Georgia and North Carolina, where Democrats are polling better, instead sending resources to places like Kansas and South Carolina, where Trump's unpopularity makes the midterm more competitive than one might expect. Stephen Fowler, NPR News.
3: The Trump administration is urging Russia to be more transparent about the death of a lab worker in Siberia last week in a suspected case of pneumonic plague. NPR's Michelle Kellerman reports that the State Department says it's been in touch with Russia's foreign ministry since last Friday when the news first emerged.
5: Secretary of State Marco Rubio sounded frustrated with the lack of information, but he wouldn't speculate when asked whether this could have been a leak of a strain of the plague that was altered by Russia.
6: I think it's incumbent upon Russia to obviously share more information with the world. That's what they should do. That's what we hope they will do. And the more we can learn about what happened, then the better all of us can be in a position of responding.
5: So far, it is State Department health experts who have been reaching out to Russia for information, though arms control experts have expressed concern that Russia maintains an offensive biological warfare program. Michelle Kellerman, NPR News, the State Department.
3: Hollywood has a new powerhouse. Paramount's parent company, Skydance, has formally acquired Warner Brothers Discovery. NPR's Mondolito Tobarco reports on what this means for major assets in entertainment, news, and the people they employ.
7: David Ellison is growing his media empire with what will now be known collectively as Skydance, which he secured for more than $111 billion. The company merges two legendary movie studios, Paramount Pictures and Warner Brothers Pictures. Skydance also combines their streaming services, cable channels, and news outlets CNN and CBS News. The mega deal faced protests from actors, writers, and others worried about the concentration of power and political interference, but it ultimately passed legal and regulatory challenges in the U.S. and abroad. Ellison is starting out with a huge debt, and those who fought to block the merger worry there will be job cuts. Mandalit Del Barco, NPR News, Los Angeles.
3: The S&P 500 climbed more than 0.5% today, topping its record set in August. This is NPR News.
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10: 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Park City has spent over $24 million on the five-acre Bonanza Park site since 2017. KPCW's Christine Weller reports it would cost the city at least $75,000 to scrap the current mixed-use proposal, as some residents want.
11: The Park City Planning Commission is reviewing a mixed-use development proposal for the five-acre Bonanza Park site, bordering Kearns Boulevard and Bonanza Drive. Purchased in 2017, the Park City Council has spent nearly a decade deciding what to put on the property. That work has cost the city almost $24.4 million, including $19.5 million to buy the land, over $4.4 million for design and development, and almost $500,000 for property maintenance. Current site plans feature 106 rental units, including 88 affordable, arts, fitness, restaurant, childcare, and open space. As of September 30th, resident group Place PC had gathered 2,400 signatures from Parkites who want the city to end its partnership with Brinshore Development. That would come with at least a $75,000 termination fee, according to an exclusive negotiation contract. Park City Mayor Ryan Dickey said if the council does choose to scrap the project, they would have to launch a third process evaluating how the 5 acres can best serve the community.
12: Some future council would figure out that the community wants a mixed-use development, and you'd sort of be left with a similar set of requirements that you have today.
11: Dickey also said there's still time for the project to change without ending the negotiation agreement. Park City Municipal is a financial supporter of KPCW. Christine Weller, KPCW News.
10: And a judge says Corey Richens must pay her late husband's estate $55 million. KPCW's Connor Thomas reports she is serving life in prison for his murder.
13: The family of Eric Richens won a $55 million judgment Monday after suing Corey Richens in 2023 for wrongful death. In March, a Summit County jury found Corey Richens guilty of killing Eric Richens, her husband, for monetary gain. She now serves a life sentence without the possibility of parole. In the wrongful death lawsuit, Eric Richens' sister and trustee, Katie Richens Benson, originally sought more than $5 million for economic and emotional harm. After Corey Richens was convicted, the demand was increased to $14 million plus $41 million in punitive damages. In court papers, attorneys for the family say Corey Richens cannot possibly make her and Eric's three children, quote, whole, but she can spend the rest of her life trying. Corey Richens is no longer represented by an attorney in the lawsuit and didn't respond on her own to its most recent claims. Monday's ruling directs her to pay the money to Eric Richens' estate, which his sister manages. The three children are the estate's only heirs. KPCW's efforts to reach Corey Richens for comment through the Utah State Prison, as well as her friends, family, and criminal defense team, were unsuccessful. She was previously ordered to pay back $1.4 million in life insurance proceeds she cashed after Eric Richens' death. Connor Thomas, KPCW News.
10: And Summit Land Conservancy has closed on three conservation projects, protecting almost 200 acres of open space with another 1,400 acres in the works. KPCW's Leslie Thatcher has more.
14: An additional 200 acres of open space are now protected from future development, with nearly half of that acreage in the Camas Valley. Summit Land Conservancy CEO Cheryl Fox says the organization recently acquired a 99-acre conservation easement in Camas.
15: The Camas Valley is one of our top priorities. It is an important watershed for the Great Salt Lake, and it actually produces water. So snow and rainfall and the Uintas to the east and the West Hills to the west, and that water bubbles up in the Camas Valley and flows through Beaver Creek.
14: Fox says two additional conservation easements in Oakley are also moving forward. The Oakley City Council is expected to consider easements covering 40 acres and another 450 acres of the Ure family property, which could eventually include recreational biking and hiking trails. That proposal is expected to come before the City Council later this month. Another project involves a 10-acre property in Oakley that Fox says has taken far longer than expected. She says a group of residents approached the Conservancy in 2016 about creating a path along the Weber River through town. The project involved three different landowners who each owned 10 separate 1-acre lots. 10 years later, the Conservancy is still working to put the pieces together. Leslie Thatcher, KPCW News.
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19: And you are listening to KPCW. The time now is 5:10 on this Tuesday, October 6th. How goes it out there for you? I hope well. I feel like I have a little bit of a bird's eye view on a sweet little party happening across the way. It's a beautiful night for a little al fresco. So hope you're having a great time out there, and I hope you keep your dial right here on KPCW Park City. Let's talk about our weather. I think we might be good. There was that little chance that we might get some rain, but I think it might have surpassed us without dropping on us. It's 78 degrees still in the Heber Valley. It's been so warm these last couple days. 67 degrees right outside the studios of KPCW, and it looks like we're going to have mostly clear skies overnight with a low around 50 for Wednesday, Thursday, and Friday. Sunshine will prevail throughout the day. 77, that looks like the pinnacle. Probably the height is as warm we're going to get here in Park City under sunny skies. That's tomorrow. And then it looks like in Heber, Wednesday is going to hit 82 degrees. And then Thursday and Friday are going to take us a little bit lower. We're going to get about 76, then 75 for your Friday, but still beautiful weather under sunny skies. And then overnight lows are very mild. Looks like 50 or 49 is the low for Park City. And then it looks like, yeah, we're going to stick with the 80s for Heber Wednesday, Thursday, and Friday. All right, let's check out your roadways quickly for you just to make sure everything's moving along smoothly out there. And it sure looks like it is. Yeah, nothing to report, which is always great. A little bit of a slowdown there. Sometimes if you're going from Heber to Provo, that can take you a little bit longer. There is a bit of a backup there, but otherwise everything else seems to be running along smoothly, and I have no incidents to report. So keep yourself safe out there on those roadways, and Joy Oladokun will keep the light on for you.

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2: 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And then cartoonists Roz Chass and Jason Adam Katzenstein on why they have the two saddest kitchens ever. 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
3: And you are listening to KPCW to Park City. The time now, 5:17. And I'm going to play a little Judah and the Lion for you here in just a second. But I want to talk to you about concerts right now, because we've got a few really good ones coming our way in and around our communities here in Salt Lake City and the Wasatch back. Judah and the Lion is actually going to be playing at the Depot this 8th. This Thursday on the 8th. Man, that was just a hot mess. Let's pretend that didn't happen. Hey, everybody. I want to tell you about some concerts that are coming down through Salt Lake City. Judah and the Lion is going to be playing on October 8th. It's a Thursday at the Depot. Also, Michelle Branch is going to be at the Complex. Robert Plant is going to be rocking out at Abravanel Hall, and that's all happening on Thursday. And then October 9th, which is a Friday, Chris Isaac is going to be at the Egyptian Theater, and Iron and Wine is going to hit up the Depot. And Chris Isaac is actually going to be playing Friday, Saturday, and Sunday just across the street here at the Egyptian Theater. And then on Saturday, Doja Cat is going to light up the Maverick Center. So, like I said, a lot of good shows coming our way. And I said it so eloquently. All right. Let's let the music take over. I'm not gonna.

more guitar. Need more track. 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More guitar.

0: of October. 917-715-2550 is the number to call for that. And it looks like Carter has found a woman's wallet. It belongs to a Christina Jameson, Arizona ID, left at Park City Library. So it was found there at the Library Field Dog Park. That was just today. If that's you, Christina, give a call to Carter at 970-376-2664. I'm making up my own language now. All right, it is 5:30, and that means somebody else gets to talk. BBC Headlines coming at you, and then we'll bring you back here for more local news. 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
1: BBC News with Roisin Hasty. Lawyers for the American woman who survived two attempts to execute her, Krista Pike, say she's regained consciousness in hospital and is talking. Officials in Tennessee twice attempted to administer a lethal injection last week. The French President Emmanuel Macron has been holding an emergency meeting after another day of nationwide protests about conditions in schools. The Interior Ministry said more than 250,000 people had taken part in the demonstrations. Kenya's president said the government has strengthened public health measures to prevent the spread of Ebola after the country confirmed its first case. 8 family members of the deceased patient have been quarantined. The head of the World Health Organization has called for transparency from Russia about the death of a laboratory worker in Siberia from suspected pneumonic plague. Tedros Adhanom Ghebreyesus said Moscow had denied that a case of the plague had been registered. An American former spy has admitted to defrauding the U.S. government of nearly $200 million. David Rush used his senior position in the CIA to obtain funds and luxury properties for his own benefit. Google says it's taking action against a series of cyber attacks in which the national internet addresses of Ghana, Sierra Leone and American Samoa were compromised. The company said the attackers had targeted the infrastructure that controls the sites. Lionel Messi is playing his last football match for Argentina in what would be his 208th appearance. The country's most capped player and record goal scorer is bidding an emotional farewell in a friendly against Benin. And the Oscar-winning actress and one of the last survivors of the golden age of Hollywood, Eva Marie Saint, has died. She was 102. Saint starred in On the Waterfront and Hitchcock's North by Northwest. BBC News.
2: 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The Park City Council won't be expanding bus service to Quinns Junction this winter. KPCW's Christine Weller reports council members want to wait until Studio Crossing housing is finished.
3: Park City Council members say it's too soon to add transit options to Quinns Junction. During a meeting October 1st, the council considered adding a new pink bus route to drop passengers off in Quinns Junction starting this winter. The change would fill a gap left by High Valley Transit's 102 and 106 commuter routes, which serve the Park City Hospital in the morning and evening. The new route would also provide bus access to residents in Studio Crossing. Council members said a decision on bus services should wait until Studio Crossing, Park City's largest affordable housing development, is fully open. The project's second phase will open in late December, and the 204 total units won't be filled for months after. Council member Bill Sirocco worried starting a pilot too soon would yield low ridership.
4: I do wrestle with just the one concern about us maybe being a bit too early and us getting static or noise in terms of data instead of like a real true picture.
3: Councilmember Tana Tolley said it would also give staff time to figure out how to add the National Ability Center to a new route. Service isn't provided now because the road to the facility is not public. Park City Municipal is a financial supporter of KPCW. Christine Weller, KPCW News.
2: And High Valley Transit's bus rapid transit construction is ahead of schedule and will continue through the winter. Crews are finishing turn lanes, traffic signals, and sidewalks near Park Avenue and Deer Valley Drive, while work continues along State Route 224 near McPullen Barn. High Valley's Gabe Shields says traffic lanes will remain narrowed in some areas until construction is complete and asks drivers to follow the speed limit. And in other statewide news, Utahns may start to see more artificial intelligence tools at the doctor's office after a new agreement with the state and healthcare providers. The Utah News-Dispatch reports

0: The state's Office of Artificial Intelligence Policy will work with healthcare providers to test pilots to accelerate healthcare processes through AI. That includes a medication refill system and tools to expand dermatology and postpartum offerings. 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
4: 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So make sure you keep your dial right here, and let's get the music rolling.

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1: 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We are closing in on the 6 o'clock hour. 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This one's from the Brook and the Bluff. It's called Under Control.

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2: 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We're here for another half an hour. That's when we turn it on over to Marketplace with Kai Rizdahl. So stay with me here. First, we have NPR News, then local news, then back to the tunes.
3: Live from NPR News in Washington, I'm Ryland Barton. 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
4: Krista Pike has been hospitalized since Wednesday. That's when Tennessee tried and failed to put her to death for her role in the 1995 killing of Colleen Slimmer. The prison administered two doses of lethal drugs, but she ultimately left in an ambulance. Her attorneys announced Tuesday afternoon she was not only conscious, but speaking. They said she was handcuffed to her bed, even though her arms are covered in burns and blisters. They attribute those injuries to bad IV placement during her attempted execution, and say it's likely the pentobarbital intended to kill her flowed into her flesh instead of into her bloodstream. For NPR News, I'm Catherine Sweeney in Nashville.
3: Threats of Iranian-inspired attacks led the U.S. to move all of its bombers from a military base in the United Kingdom. NPR's Tom Bowman reports modern drone warfare is prompting officials to consider boosting security at bases around the world or leave.
5: It's a serious problem, as we've already seen at U.S. bases around the Middle East. These planes are not in hardened shelters, but out in the open. I had coffee with a NATO military officer who was talking about this very topic just this week. And he said, you could take a cheap drone, put a grenade on it, and do at least some damage to a B-1 bomber, a $317 million aircraft.
3: NPR's Tom Bowman reporting. Skydance-owned Paramount has closed its $81 billion takeover of Warner Brothers Discovery. The new Hollywood giant will be known simply as Skydance. The merger concentrates power in an industry already run by just a handful of major players. HBO Max and networks such as CNN now find themselves under the same roof as Paramount Plus and CBS. German authorities have arrested two people, including the country's former spy chief, in connection with suspected espionage. Esme Nicholson reports prosecutors have not yet commented on whether the men were spying for a foreign actor.
6: Germany's federal prosecutor's office says August Hanning will be brought before a federal judge on charges that include treasonous espionage and attempted treason. Hanning, now 80, served as the head of Germany's foreign intelligence agency, known as the BND, between 1998 and 2005. Officers have also arrested a current intelligence officer named only as Manfred D for allegedly aiding and abetting attempted treason and treasonous espionage. The aide is suspected of providing the intelligence agency's former chief with thousands of classified documents in exchange for money. Hanning then allegedly used this information for his private consultancy work. For NPR News, I'm Esme Nicholson in Berlin.
3: A tropical rainstorm has formed in the Gulf of Mexico and could make landfall this weekend as a strong tropical storm somewhere near Mobile Bay. The next name on the list of Atlantic storms is Isaias. This is NPR News from Washington.
7: This hour of programming is brought to you in part by the generosity of our Broadcasters Club. 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